0: Nicholas Burris is here.
1: Yes, greetings from behind the scoreboard. 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Andy cares about WFIU and its future so much that he contributed these dollars to inspire you to give now.
0: 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Because this is a fun drive show, things will work a little differently for our game. 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But we are not running our scoreboard tonight. Nicholas is behind the mic, so we are hoping instead that we can thank you on air for your financial gift to WFIU. We'll still provide a hint before each piece is played. And for tonight, we want you to try to guess the weird or wacky instrument that is featured on the recording rather than the piece itself. Because some of these pieces, though they are within the genres that you hear on Ether Game, are quite difficult to identify. 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Nicholas, do you have a hint for round number one?
1: Yes, I do. Quasimodo's favorite choir.
0: Good luck, Ether Gamers. 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

0: That was the music of Edvard Grieg from the Peer Gynt Suite No. 1, Opus 46, Anitra's Dance. It was an arrangement by F.A. Maret for Handbell Ensemble. The Arsis Handbell Ensemble performing in that recording. Handbells were the answer to your hint for round number one. Remember, we're not playing with a scoreboard tonight. We are hoping instead to hear from you here on the unofficial start of the WFIU Fall Fund Drive. 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I'm the host of Ether Game, Christopher Burris. I'm here in the studio with my brother, who is usually behind the scoreboard. Tonight he is behind the microphone. Nicholas Burris is here with me. And Nicholas, there's another reason to give right now, isn't there?
1: Yes, that's right. Tonight we have a special offer for you. Andy Bacher, a member of WFIU for more than 40 years, has made a generous gift of $100,000 that matches all donations made to the station now. Andy cares about WFIU and its future so much that he contributed these dollars to inspire you to give now.
0: This is your reason to give now and to not wait until later. 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And I already want to say a special thank you to the first Ether Game listener who is on tonight's scoreboard for our pledge drive, and that is Sandra Dolby in Bloomington, who says, "I listen to Ether Game each week." Thank you so much to you, Sandra. You are first on our scoreboard tonight with your pledge to WFIU today, and your pledge again is matched because you gave right now, thanks to Andy. Nicholas, there are other reasons to give to tonight, isn't there?
1: Yes, that's right. If you pledge tonight, you can count yourself as an early bird and be one of the first to claim the brand new Tune In t-shirt with your gift of $10 a month. Be the first to rock this charcoal gray tee that artfully depicts the state of Indiana as a classic analog radio receiver.
0: We're saying Tune In for this t-shirt. Now, normally I wouldn't point out the pun, but this is Ether Game. That's Tune In, I-N. You can rock this t-shirt when you become a member of this station right now and give $10 a month to WFIU. The website is wfiu.org/donate, and the phone line is 800-662-3311. We'll get right along now to our next wacky instrument. Nick, do you have a hint for round number two?
1: A violin with a crank.
0: Remember, we're asking for tonight's special Fun Drive Ether Game, for you to try to guess one of the unusual instruments that's featured in this recording.

0: That was the finale to a divertimento by the father of Wolfgang Mozart, Leopold Mozart, his Die Bauernhochzeit, also the name of that piece, The Farmer's Wedding. We heard Ton Koopman leading the Amsterdam Baroque Orchestra. You're listening to a special edition of Ether Game tonight. It is the unofficial start of the WFIU Fall Fund Drive. It's a show that we traditionally do during our fund drive, called Weird and Wacky Instruments. We're hoping our listeners can guess some of the instruments that are heard in our pieces. In that one, you could have guessed the hurdy-gurdy, the bagpipes, the hammer dulcimer, also just a good old-fashioned string orchestra there as well. 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Producer Nicholas, do you have a clue for round number three?
1: Your round number three clue, Franklin's Eerie Invention.
0: And that is your clue for round number three. Good luck identifying the instrument heard in this recording.

0: That's a duo for glass harmonica and lute to tend his flock like a shepherd. Music of Johann Gottlieb Neumann. It was performed by Walter Gerwig on the lute and Bruno Hoffmann, not on the glass harmonica, but on the glass harp. 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And glass harmonica was the answer to your hint for round number three. 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I'm in the studio with my brother, the producer of Ether Game, Nicholas Burris.
1: Yes, hello. 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
0: $10 a month, a sustaining member of WFIU. 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We've heard from Sandra Dolby. She is at the top of our WFIU pledge scoreboard for Ether Game right now and says, I listen to Ether Game each week. Thank you so much to Sandra from Bloomington. 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Nicholas, do you have a hint for our next round?
1: Yes, I do. A harp you can blow through.
0: Well, that's your hint for round number four. 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

0: That's the opening movement of the Harmonica Concerto, Opus 86, by Heitor Villa-Lobos. Robert Bonfiglio was our harmonica player. They were joined by Gerard Schwartz and the New York Chamber Symphony in that music. The harmonica was our, I suppose, weird and wacky instrument for this round of the game. 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I'm your host, Christopher Burris, and I'm in the studio tonight with the man who is usually behind the scoreboard. Tonight, he is behind the microphone. Nicholas Burris is here.
1: Yes, that's right. And I'm here to tell you that tonight we have a special offer for you. Andy Bacher, a member of WFIU for more than 40 years, has made a generous gift of $100,000 that matches all donations made to the station now. Andy cares about WFIU and its future so much that he contributed these dollars to inspire you to give now. And listeners, we are hoping for 10 pledges tonight.
0: That's
1: and
0: correct.
1: We've had a few new pledges come during that last round. Christopher, do you want to announce those?
0: Absolutely. I want to say thank you to a pledge, a contributor in Bloomington, a listener who says enjoying Ether Game tonight. Thank you so much from Bloomington. And also thank you so much to Christopher Gerhardt playing from Florida, who says, I usually listen to Ether Game and to other shows on WFIU. I occasionally message in on Ether Game as Kokomo Kid. That's part of the tradition here for Fun Drive. Sometimes the people behind the traditional or the tasteful pseudonyms, rather, are all revealed. And Kokomo Kid, I think you can say that you more than just occasionally message in for Ether Game. We so look forward to seeing your name on our scoreboard. And thank you so much for your contribution. And thank you so much to that listener in Bloomington who also said they were enjoying Ether Game tonight. Listeners, we hope that you enjoy Ether Game each time that it broadcasts right here on WFIU on Tuesday nights. You value the rare reality that WFIU operates as a completely open concert hall. 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

0: That's music for banjo and string quartet, making it a quintet called Night Flight Over Water. We heard the middle movement called Hunter's Moon. It was performed by Bela Fleck on the banjo with Brooklyn Ryder. Bela Fleck, also the composer of that music. Weird and wacky instruments, that's the theme for tonight's special Ether Game, an unofficial kickoff to the WFIU Fall Fund Drive. We are hoping to hear from you tonight at wfiu.org/donate or 800-662-3311. Rather than our usual live scoreboard, knowing that you support this program and help us to keep this program here on the air for the year to come. We are so lucky to have heard from some of our listeners already. We're looking for a total of 10 pledges for Ether Game tonight. Thank you so much to Rachel Kearney in Bloomington, who says, "News I can trust and brilliant music." Thank you. And we also heard from another listener in Bloomington who said, "Weird and wacky programming," with a little smiley face. Thank you so much for that as well. I'm in the studio tonight with the producer and the head writer of Ether Game, Nicholas Burris. Nicholas, we've kept some of these weird and wacky instrument recordings kind of in our pocket for the previous couple of months, knowing that we'd be excited to play them for tonight. I think
1: yes, that's right.
0: You've had a couple here that you've really enjoyed wanting to show to our listeners. You know, this is programming that is made possible because of our listeners. 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
0: 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Thank you to Sandra Dolby. Thank you to Christopher Gerhardt. And thank you to Rachel Kearney. And also thank you to Dr. Clifford A. Matthews, who's also supporting Ether Game tonight from Greencastle. It's great to hear from our listeners who regularly appear on our scoreboard. It's great to hear from our listeners who don't appear on our scoreboard, but say that they still listen to Ether Game and enjoy the programming. If that's you, let us know. 800-662-3311 or wfiu.org/donate. All right, Nicholas, on to our next weird and wacky instrument hint.
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0: See if that helps you guess the instruments heard in this recording. I will say this one is a little bit easy, so maybe a little bit of an extra stretch on the challenge for this one. See if you can guess the number of instruments of the same type that are heard in this recording. Good luck.

0: an excerpt from music by Antonio Vivaldi. You might not know it from that recording, but that was a violin concerto, the Opus 3, number 9. We heard it performed by the New York Harp Ensemble, four harps in that recording performing that violin concerto. I hope you've been enjoying these weird and wacky recordings of weird and wacky instruments here on tonight's special Ether Game, a special fall fund drive edition of the show. 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
0: And looking at our time, this might end up being our final round for Ether Game. 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

0: And there we will finish with that recording called Blackberry Winter, a concerto for Mountain Dulcimer and Orchestra. Stephen Seifert performed on the Mountain Dulcimer in that recording with the Nashville Chamber Orchestra conducted by Paul Gambill. It's a minute before 9 o'clock, and it's just been so wonderful to hear from so many of our listeners who are supporting Ether Game here on the unofficial start of our fall fund drive. You can still do so at wfiu.org/donate or by giving us a call at 800-662-3311. During that Mountain Dulcimer concerto, we heard from a listener in Kokomo who was giving to the station. We also heard from a listener in Bloomington. Two listeners. The donation comes from the Gallagher brothers, Nolan Liam, who are nearly as passionate about public radio as they are about Manchester City. Despite the paucity of Oasis music on Ether Game, we don't look back in anger and wish you a champagne supernova of a fun drive. Well, well, well. Nicholas, that is quite a donation coming to us.
1: Hard to follow that up.
0: From the Gallagher brothers, Noel and Liam, thank you so much. We did play a little bit of Oasis on Ether Game, I think just a couple of weeks ago.
1: That's right.
0: To the great pleasure of some of our staff, I should say. Thank you so much again to our listeners who are giving to WFIU. And Nicholas, our producer, thank you so much to being behind the mic for this hour.
1: Thank you for having me. It was a pleasure to step away from the scoreboard for an evening and be behind the microphone.
0: Nick's writing and research is one of the pieces of Ether Game that makes it possible. And one of the other, I should say, the other major piece that makes it possible is the generosity of you listeners. Your generosity, which makes this station possible, which makes this show possible, because you are willing to give when we ask. And when we ask is right now, right here on the precipice, I should say, of our fall fund drive. 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I'm your host for Ether Game, Christopher Burris. We will be back next week with our regular scoreboard. In the meantime, as we go out on this show and prepare for the score coming up next, we will play for you one more piece of wacky music here. And this is quite an interesting recording, I should say. Nicholas, do you perhaps have that final hint? We'll give it to our listeners here right as we go into the score coming up next at 9:05.
1: Yes, your final hint. If Shankar was the Koppelmeister.
0: Thank you so much to our listeners. 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

From the studios of All Classical Radio in Portland, Oregon, this is The Score, now celebrating 20 years of music in the movies. I'm Edmund Stone. Today on The Score, we're going to reach cinematic music escape velocity with Otherworldly, an episode showcasing the fascinating planets and cultures crafted for the movies and the ethereal scores that transport us into these strange new worlds. We'll explore the water world of the Na'vi in Avatar: The Way of Water, enter the secret base on the ice planet Hoth with The Empire Strikes Back, and step through the Stargate to otherworldly realms. Prepare for takeoff. The setting is arguably the most important part of science fiction movies and the genre as a whole. While out of budgetary necessity early on, aliens and alien worlds looked remarkably like their human versions, the makeup, props, and sets have advanced to a point where they can virtually transport you through to other worlds. In today's show, we are venturing to planets that are not our own, focusing on the setting and the music that gives them a life of their own. The Avatar story has created some of the most fascinating extraterrestrial cultures and worlds in cinema. In 2022, Avatar: The Way of Water took the Na'vi from the forests of Pandora to the aquatic realm on the alien moon. Director James Cameron created an underwater world that was even more engaging and convincing than the original Avatar Forest Lands from 2009. Composer Simon Franklin picked up the mantle left by the death of previous Avatar composer James Horner and worked for nearly 3 years on the score. The music captures the otherworldly feel of Pandora.

Some of Simon Franklin's breathtaking score to the visually and musically dazzling Avatar: The Way of Water from 2022. The film is a deep dive into spectacular lands and cultures of the moon Pandora. Franklin's music is an integral part of the soundscapes. Contrast that score with another aquatic world in film, 2014's Interstellar, directed by Christopher Nolan. The movie is based significantly in science. It's not a space opera or a futuristic fantasy. Nolan opted for widescreen panoramas that acknowledge science and physics. They depict realistic, harsh wildernesses of vast rocky terrain and of a world of nearly all water. Scenes in space are sonically accurate. There is no sound in space. Hans Zimmer colors the film exquisitely with ambient music featuring orchestral organ and crashing percussion.

That was Mountains, composed by Hans Zimmer for a scene on a world virtually covered in water, with tidal waves as high as mountains, a dramatically contrasting aquatic alien world in Interstellar from 2014. A long time ago, in a galaxy far, far away, the Star Wars universe showed moviegoers a total of 45 different worlds. In The Empire Strikes Back from 1980, the brave Rebel Alliance set up Echo Base on the Outer Rim world of Hoth in the frozen caverns of the Ice World. It is a land of snow and ice, surrounded by numerous moons and home to deadly creatures like the Wampa, where Rebel leaders patrol the surface on a species of snow lizard called the Tauntaun. John Williams wrote the score.

part of John Williams' score used to illustrate the Battle of Hoth in 1980's Star Wars: The Empire Strikes Back. The music sonically depicts the harshness of the frozen world and the fierce struggle for survival. I'm Edmund Stone, creator, host, and producer of The Score. In today's episode, we are journeying to worlds scattered throughout the universe and exquisitely described by the ambient music of Earthling composers. The Marvel Cinematic Universe created dozens of worlds. In Thor from 2011, the Nine Realms are home to Asgard, a glittering, stately world of gods and warriors connected to the other realms through Bifrost, the Rainbow Bridge. Another of these realms is the dark, ice-encrusted realm of Jotunheim, the land of the frost giants. Composer Patrick Doyle captures elements of both these worlds, depicting ancient Norse mythology and advanced technology in his score.

some of Patrick Doyle's majestic score from the 2011 film Thor, in which we are given a close-up look at the realms of Asgard and Jotunheim, worlds inspired by Norse mythology. Or perhaps Norse mythology was inspired by Asgard. Elsewhere in the universe, the fate of the universe plays out on Dune, formerly known as Arrakis. Here, spice, the most valuable commodity in all the stars, pits royal family against royal family, and draws us into the harsh, mystical world of the Fremen. In his Dune series, author Frank Herbert noted there are over 13,300 worlds under the Landsrod influence after the Butlerian Jihad. In Dune Part 2 from 2024, most of the action takes place on Arrakis, the inhospitable desert planet.

That was Beginnings Are Such Interesting Times, some of Hans Zimmer's scene-setting score to Dune Part 2 from 2024. The music envelops the film with the ambience of desert, sand, wind, and fate. I'm Edmund Stone. Still to come on The Score, more music from films for worlds other than our own, including Star Trek, The Search for Spock, The Martian, and Guardians of the Galaxy Volume 2. 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

As astrophysicist Carl Sagan famously said, there are billions and billions of stars, and life on other worlds is not just possible, but probable. This fact has fired the imaginations of scientists and cinematographers alike. While there aren't billions of worlds in film, it almost feels like it with the Marvel Cinematic Universe. When Guardians of the Galaxy entered the already somewhat crowded fray of superheroes, they traveled in the Milano, a dashing blue and orange M-class spaceship. Peter Quill, aka Star-Lord, inherited when he was only 10 from the Ravager Yondu. To say Quill had dubious parental role models is an understatement. In Guardians of the Galaxy Volume 2, the most bizarre of the worlds they visited definitely was Ego, which also happened to be his biological father. Confused? It gets stranger. Ego is a sleazy, primordial being that pretty much defines malignant narcissism. He was so obsessed with his own being, he literally became a planet that wanted to absorb the entire universe. In 2017, composer Tyler Bates was given the challenge of crafting music for this bizarre world.

That was Ego and the Expansion from 2017's Guardians of the Galaxy Volume 2, composed by Tyler Bates. In this wonderfully weird science fiction comedy, one of the characters is actually a planet, which is also the main character's biological father. Now that's taking Ego to the next level. Staying in the Marvel Cinematic Universe for a bit longer, let's take a listen to the music created by Pinar Toprak for the 2019 film Captain Marvel. The story is set on a number of planets, but we are introduced to Mar-Vell, as the main protagonist is called, on the planet Hala, a world populated by self-described noble warrior heroes. You might even call them terrorists. Here is Entering Enemy Territory, a piece that depicts a dark, strangely blue world.

some of the highly atmospheric music created by Pinar Toprak for the 2019 film Captain Marvel. The story shows us a number of planets, including Hala and Earth. The Chronicles of Riddick from 2004 follows the exploits of Richard Bruno Riddick, an escaped convict, through the outskirts of the galaxy. During the film, we see a desert planet, a colonized planet called Numeca, and Helios Prime. The name alone depicts what that world is like. Here is some of composer Graham Revell's music for the planet-hopping Riddick.

Music by Graham Revell for The Chronicles of Riddick, a 2004 film that takes filmgoers along for a wild ride on numerous planets on the outskirts of the galaxy. I'm Edmund Stone, creator, host, and producer of The Score. Today we are venturing to other planets, listening to soundscapes created to sonically paint pictures of other worlds. A little closer to our home world of Earth is Mars. While we might essentially be next-door neighbors, the red planet is still approximately 135 million miles from us. In the 2015 film, The Martian, astronaut and botanist Mark Watney is stranded on Mars when a fierce storm strikes, and his crew believe him to have been killed. The film is consistently focused on the real challenges a human would face on Mars under these circumstances. The cinematic vision of Mars is informed by a vast cadre of scientific research and is probably the most realistic depiction of the red planet that has ever been made for film. Harry Gregson-Williams composed the original score.

That was Mars from the 2015 film The Martian. Scientifically quite accurate, the film is an extraordinary look at our nearest neighbouring planet, complete with its stunning vistas and hostile environment. Harry Gregson-Williams crafted a brilliantly atmospheric original score for the film.

For several generations, traveling to strange new worlds was a regular trip on television and then in film with the venerable Enterprise in the Star Trek franchise. After nearly six decades, audiences are still enthralled by the many colorful planets the stalwart crew take us to. In 1984, Star Trek III: The Search for Spock explored a different way of viewing planets, this time terraforming a lifeless world so that it can host humanoids. Unfortunately, as things often go in space, not everything went as planned. The Genesis planet was terraformed, but the irresponsible use of protomatter caused the planet to age at a tremendously accelerated rate and to destroy itself. James Horner wrote the score.

0: some of James Horner's score to the 1984 film Star Trek III: The Search for Spock, an adventure primarily focused on the terraformed world called Genesis. Luckily for fans, while the Genesis project did not go as planned, the birth and destruction of the world allowed the crew to bring back a certain Vulcan, and the adventures going boldly to new worlds continue to this day. Is there life on other planets? Logically, the answer is yes, even when you define life-supporting planets as having liquid water, energy, light or chemical, and nutrients. These basic requirements are surprisingly common across the universe. Scientists estimate that there could be 60 billion planets in the Milky Way alone, with habitable zones capable of supporting life. And if you consider the vast number of galaxies, researchers estimate that number at about 50 sextillion. That's 50 followed by 21 zeros. So the odds look rather good when you think about it. And clearly, Hollywood does think about it a lot.
1: Over the course of two centuries, one legendary starship has journeyed to the outermost reaches of the galaxy and back home again. Her commanders have cheated death, her crews have celebrated life, and her ongoing mission has ingrained our very beings with eternal hope. As vivid and as breathtaking as the greatest of these adventures remain, so too is the music that accompanies them. Timeless, inspiring, bold sonic portraits which capture in all its splendor the infinite diversity of the final frontier.
0: 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The Score's executive producer is Fred Child. Production assistance is provided by Warren Black, Dylan Bodnarik, and Todd Dolanik. For more information about our show, visit us at thescore.org. I'm your producer and host, Edmund Stone. Let's do this again soon.
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0: I'm Elliot Forrest, and it is my pleasure to welcome you to the next broadcast of the radio series from the Chamber Music Society of Lincoln Center. David Finkel and Wuhan Artistic Directors. Now in its 56th season, the Chamber Music Society is one of the world's leading chamber music presenters. From its home in New York's Alice Tully Hall, on tour and on recordings, the Chamber Music Society delivers dazzling performances by virtuosic musicians to countless devoted listeners. On today's broadcast, we'll hear a suite of windswept, breathy works full of romantic sentiments. We'll begin with Claude Debussy's sublime Clair de Lune, end with the gorgeous Clarinet Sonata in F Minor by Johannes Brahms, and enjoy Wind Works by Francis Poulenc and Camille Saint-Saëns in between. David Finkel, co-artistic director of the Chamber Music Society, told us more about the four varied works we'll hear on today's program.
1: The romantic spirit, the urge to put intense, personal, emotional expression into music, lasted far beyond the 19th century. You still find it in so much music written today, and the same is true of pieces from the early and mid-20th century. On this broadcast, we revel in the romantic, with a program that goes from sentiments expressed by the human voice to the sound of wind instruments, whose timbre and breathing style form a beautiful resemblance to the voice. We'll begin with Clair de Lune by Claude Debussy, but not the one you're thinking of. Debussy wrote three works inspired by the Paul Verlaine poem of the same name. We'll hear his setting of the text for voice and piano from 1903, which is a passionate, moody take on words which speak to the calm sadness and beauty of moonlight. The colorful piano part is quintessential turn-of-the-century Debussy, while the vocal part reveals a wonderful sense of personal and expressive lyricism. Francis Poulenc famously preferred wind instruments to stringed instruments because he found winds much closer to the sound of the human voice. His late flute sonata, which he wrote in 1957, takes advantage of the instrument's flowing, breathy quality. He also creates a stirring cyclic structure, reminiscent of 19th century symphonies and chamber works, in which the three movements share impassioned themes and characters. This is one of the most popular pieces in the flute repertoire, and with good reason. Like Poulenc, Camille Saint-Saëns found himself drawn to writing wind sonatas at the end of his life. In 1921, the year he died, he wrote important works for oboe, clarinet, and bassoon. He was largely unfazed by the developments of modernism in the early 20th century and continued to write in a late romantic style. In the oboe sonata, he revels in the potential of melody and rich harmonies. The opening movement is almost baroque in the relationship between solo instrument and keyboard, while the sighing middle movement is a pastoral reverie, and the finale is a scampering, dancing, romantic tarantella of the sort that only Saint-Saëns could write. The program closes with Brahms' sonata in F minor for clarinet and piano, which he wrote in 1894. It was inspired by the clarinetist Richard Mühlfeld, whose playing stirred him out of an early retirement. It is a sublime autumnal work in four movements, in which you can imagine Brahms looking back over the Romantic era and remembering with fondness and nostalgia all the ways music had changed and evolved over the century. He had some concerns about the modernist developments of composers like Richard Strauss. He feared the Romantic way of writing music might fade. How relieved he would have been to hear the other works on this program, which show the Romantic spirit alive and well decades after his death.
0: Thank you, David. The program begins with Debussy's Clair de Lune, not the famous piano miniature, but the beautiful 1903 vocal setting of the poem of that name by Paul Verlaine. From the Chamber Music Society of Lincoln Center, here are Tony Arnold, soprano, and Juho Pohjonen, pianist, with one of the renditions of Clair de Lune by Claude Debussy.

0: We heard Tony Arnold, soprano, and Juho Pajunen, pianist, with Claude Debussy's 1903 vocal setting of Paul Verlaine's poem Clair de Lune in a performance from the Chamber Music Society of Lincoln Center. Next, it's a sweeping wind work by Francis Poulenc, his sonata for flute and piano. We spoke with flutist Damari McGill, who told us more about this iconic piece of flute chamber music.
1: Hi, my name is Damari McGill, and I play the flute. I've had a relationship with Chamber Music Society for many years, starting off with my work with the Bowers Program, formerly known as Chamber Music Society II, and I've had the pleasure and the privilege of making music with CMS for most of my professional life. There's a reason why the Poulenc Flute Sonata is probably the most played work for this combination. It's charming, it's witty, there's some drama, it's not too long. You can hear that the composer, Francis Poulenc, loved writing for this instrument. He loved writing for winds in general, and that passion, that sparkle, you can hear throughout the entire work. So as you listen to this work, you'll notice whimsy quality, you'll notice a playfulness that you'll find in a lot of Poulenc's works. You know, there's virtuosic moments, but really for me, the soul of this work comes in the slower movement, the second movement, where you hear this really gorgeous lyricism. It's absolutely a song that ties the outer, more brilliant movements together.
0: Thank you so much. Now let's hear it. From the Chamber Music Society of Lincoln Center, here are Damari McGill, flutist, and Evren Ozel, pianist, with the Sonata for Flute and Piano by Francis Poulenc.

From the Chamber Music Society of Lincoln Center, we heard Francis Poulenc's Flute Sonata with Damari McGill, flutist, and Evren Ozil, pianist. We have another fabulous wind work in a late romantic style next on this CMS broadcast. This piece is one of the final things that Camille Saint-Saëns ever wrote. From the Chamber Music Society of Lincoln Center, here are Yuri Valentin, oboist, and Evren Ozil, pianist, from the Chamber Music Society of Lincoln Center.

0: Just heard the Sonata for Oboe and Piano, Opus 166 by Camille Saint-Saëns, with Yuri Valentin, oboist, and Evren Özel, pianist, in a performance from the Chamber Music Society of Lincoln Center on the WFMT Radio Network.
1: Hi, this is Alec Baldwin, inviting you to join me for the New York Philharmonic this week. 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
0: I'm Elliot Forrest. For the final part of this broadcast, we'll hear one of the very last works written by Johannes Brahms. He wrote it for the clarinetist Richard Muhlfeld. Brahms had determined that he would stop composing until he heard Muhlfeld play and was spurred back into action. He wrote some of his greatest works, including his clarinet trio and quintet, his late solo piano collections, and his two clarinet sonatas after that jump back into the action. The F minor sonata is in four movements and traces a broad, inspired trajectory that begins in sorrow and ends in acceptance, peace, and joy. Now, from the Chamber Music Society of Lincoln Center, here are Alexander Fitterstein, the clarinetist, and Wu Chan, pianist, with the clarinet sonata in F minor, Opus 120, No. 1, by Johannes Brahms.

We just heard the Sonata in F Minor, Opus 120, Number 1 of Johannes Brahms, featuring Alexander Fitterstein, the clarinetist, and Wu Chen, pianist, in a performance from the Chamber Music Society of Lincoln Center. That concludes our program for today. I'm Elliot Forrest. Thanks so much for listening. More information and a complete list of music played on these broadcasts are available at chambermusicsociety.org. The music and production team for the Chamber Music Society of Lincoln Center are Tom Novak, Colin Roshak, Andrew Alden, and Benjamin Shapiro. The series producer is Ben Arno. 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

Hello and welcome to Classical Guitar Alive. I'm Tony Morris. Classical Guitar Alive is broadcast thanks to the generous support of the Augustine Foundation and the Kadosky Family Fund and Charles and Taco Parker and by Augustine Strings, makers of classical guitar strings since 1947. And thanks to a gift in loving memory of Adam Bratcher. Thanks for joining me. This week's edition of Classical Guitar Alive features the world premiere recording of a new guitar concerto by film composer Howard Shore, who's perhaps best known for his scores to the Lord of the Rings film trilogy. We'll start with music from the time of Shakespeare. Marco Sartor performs Sir John Smith's Almain by English Renaissance composer John Dowland.

Marco Sartor opened this week's edition of Classical Guitar Alive with Sir John Smith's Almain by John Dowland. Film score composer Howard Shore is known for his music for the Lord of the Rings trilogy and other films and television. He's written a guitar concerto titled The Forest. This is the world premiere recording of the piece, and it features guitarist Milos Karadacilic and Canada's National Arts Centre Orchestra, conducted by Alexander Shelley.

The world premiere recording of Howard Shore's guitar concerto, subtitled The Forest. Miloš Karadacilic was the guitar soloist with Canada's National Arts Center Orchestra, conducted by Alexander Shelley. You're listening to Classical Guitar Alive. I'm Tony Morris. This is a solo guitar piece titled Mysterious Habitats by Dušan Bogdanović. It's performed by Tracy Ann Smith.

Tracy Ann Smith performing Mysterious Habitats by Dusan Bogdanovic. Evangelos and Lisa are a husband and wife guitar duo from Greece who have performed together for over 50 years. This is music that was dedicated to them by the late Argentine composer Jorge Morel, titled Fantasia Latina. It features them with the Athens Camerata, conducted by Tasos Simeonidis.

The Greek guitar duo of Evangelos and Lisa with the Athens Camerata, conducted by Tasos Simeonidis, in the Fantasy Latina by Jorge Morel. We'll close this week's edition of Classico Guitar Alive with the Brazil guitar duo performing a piece titled Forozim by Heraldo do Monte.

0: Closing this week's edition of Classical Guitar Alive, we've just heard Forozim by Heraldo do Monte, performed by the Brasil Guitar Duo. You've been listening to Classical Guitar Alive. Classical Guitar Alive is broadcast worldwide thanks to the generous support of the Augustine Foundation and the Kadosky Family Fund, and Charles and Taco Parker, and by Augustine Strings, makers of classical guitar strings since 1947, and thanks to a gift in loving memory of Adam Bratcher. Classical Guitar Alive is a nonprofit organization based in Austin, Texas. Music by pluck-stringed instruments like the guitar, the harp, and the ancient lyre have been used in healing for over 3,000 years. That's why our mission is to bring this music to the widest possible audience. Our Music and Medicine program brings live classical guitar music to hospitals and hospices and is supported in part by a grant from the Texas Commission on the Arts. 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I'm Tony Morris. 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

Some music by an anonymous 14th century Italian composer, a dance called an Istampita, performed by the New York Pro Musica. Peter van de Graaff is my name. We're going to go to some medieval music later on, and we have something right now from 1946 by Russian composer Dmitri Kabalevsky. This is thought to reflect the happy feelings of the Russian people after the victory in World War II. This is Vladimir Horowitz, the man who gave the American premiere of this work, and recorded in 1948, Kabalevsky's third sonata.

recorded in 1948, just a couple of years after that piece was written. That was Vladimir Horowitz performing Dmitri Kabalevsky's Piano Sonata No. 3. And now to medieval music from the 13th century by Monio d'Arras, a little piece called Ce fut en mai, performed by the Folger Consort.

medieval music. We're going to be listening to the Middle Ages Suite by Alexander Glazunov. We have this anonymous music from 14th century Italy to hear first. It's called Three Fountains, Tre Fontane, and it's performed by members of the St. George's Canzona.

Anonymous music from 14th century Italy, a piece which was very popular in its day. It's called Tre Fontane, Three Fountains, and John Southcott directed members of St. George's Canzona. Now we go to some music inspired by the Middle Ages, although this wasn't composed until 1902. And it's a suite called From the Middle Ages by Russian composer Alexander Glazunov. It's a work in four scenes, and each one depicts a various scene from that period, beginning with a prelude, which depicts the sea pounding the shore by a castle, and inside the castle a pair of young lovers. Then the second movement is a scherzo, which represents a street theater presenting a dance of death. And the third movement is the troubadour's serenade. And finally, the crusaders. There's a trumpet sounding, the soldiers assemble. Commander speaks, the priests chant a blessing before the army marches away to the cheers of the crowd. All depicted very vividly musically here. We listen to the Scottish National Orchestra, conducted by Neyma Järvi, in the suite From the Middle Ages by Russian composer Alexander Glazunov.

Music by the Russian composer Alexander Glazunov, but music about the Middle Ages, written in 1902. Those are four little scenes from the Middle Ages. And we heard the Scottish National Orchestra, directed by Neeme Järvi, the last section there depicting the Crusaders going off to battle. And here is music from the 11th century. 11th and 12th century, Hildegard von Bingen wrote this instrumental dance.

0: Instrumental dance by Hildegard von Bingen of the early 12th century, performed by Sequentia.
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0: I do appreciate you tuning in. I'm Peter Van de Graaff, sharing with you some music from the ballet world by American composers. We'll listen to a ballet by Samuel Barber called Souvenirs, and hear it in its original version for two pianos. But first we have this from a famous ballet by Aaron Copland called Rodeo. This is the Saturday Night Waltz from that Western-inspired ballet. The Mexico City Philharmonic is conducted by Enrique Batis.

music from a 1942 ballet by Aaron Copland, originally choreographed by Agnes DeMille, called Rodeo. From it, we heard the Saturday Night Waltz, and that was the Mexico City Philharmonic, conducted by Enrique Batis. Samuel Barber wrote a ballet called Souvenirs. It exists in a couple of versions for two pianos and also for orchestra. We're going to hear the original two-piano version. And it's really no plot to it. It's just some various flirtations in a palm court in the 1920s. This is a performance by John Browning and a second pianist known for his conducting primarily, Leonard Slatkin. Souvenirs of Samuel Barber.

The two pianists were John Browning and Leonard Slatkin. That music by Samuel Barber, Souvenirs. Here is a little piece from Microfictions by composer Caroline Shaw now, before we turn to a couple of symphonic poems, including Finlandia of Jean Sibelius in just a moment. But first, the Miro Quartet. This is called Waking Up on the Early Side.

Waking Up on the Early Side, one of the microfictions by Caroline Shaw, and a performance by the Miro Quartet. A couple of symphonic poems. Let's begin with this one by Jean Sibelius, the enormously famous Finlandia. Here is a performance by the Swedish Radio Symphony conducted by Esa-Pekka Salonen.

Symphonic poem Finlandia by Jean Sibelius with Esa-Pekka Salonen and the Swedish Radio Symphony. Here's another symphonic poem, now by a Polish composer named Mieczysław Karłowicz. This is Stanisław and Anna Oświęcimowie from 1908, about a pair of tragic lovers. Here's the BBC Philharmonic, led by Jean-Pascal Tortelier.

symphonic poem about tragic lovers by a Polish composer, Mieczysław Karłowicz. Stanisław and Anna Oświęcimowie is the title of that. BBC Philharmonic and Jean-Pascal Tortelier. Tragically, Karłowicz died while skiing in the Tatras Mountains in an avalanche. A little more Polish music. This is by Chopin. And Horacio Gutierrez plays the Prelude Opus 28, number 20 in C minor.

0: Horacio Gutierrez at the piano, and the Prelude Opus 28, number 20 in C minor by Chopin.
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0: We will focus our attention on a single opera by Verdi called The Sicilian Vespers, first hearing some ballet music from the opera.

And it goes on from there. That's the summer portion of the Four Seasons Ballet. It was written for the Parisian version of the, well, in Italian, I Vesperi Siciliani, the Sicilian Vespers, or in French, Les Vespres Siciliennes, by Giuseppe Verdi. And we have more music from that same opera, Roberto Abbado, Munich Radio Orchestra. I'm Peter van de Graaff. Suite from Pulcinella, music from the Italian Baroque arranged by Stravinsky coming up later on. Here is the overture to I Vesperi Siciliani of Verdi with Riccardo Chailly and the National Philharmonic.

Riccardo Chailly and the National Philharmonic with the overture to I Vespri Siciliani, the Sicilian Vespers by Giuseppe Verdi. Very popular opera in the 19th century. An oboist from the 19th century, Antonio Pasculi, wrote a grand concerto on themes from that opera. We're going to hear that now in its original version for oboe and piano with Harry Sargas and pianist Laura Ward.

Oboist Harry Sargas, pianist Laura Ward. That's the Grand Concerto on themes from Verdi's I Vespri Siciliani by Antonio Pasculi. And this is from Verdi's Rigoletto with Luciano Pavarotti.

Pavarotti singing Verdi. This is more Italian music in a sense. It's based on Italian commedia dell'arte, tradition of improvised comic theater from the 17th and early 18th centuries. Music thought to be by Pergolesi, but actually by a number of different Baroque composers, not just Italian, but otherwise as well. Stravinsky arranged this music for Sergei Diaghilev's Ballet Russe, and it's called Pulcinella. Here's a suite from that ballet with the Orpheus Chamber Orchestra.

Music from the Baroque, as arranged by Igor Stravinsky into a ballet inspired by Commedia dell'arte called Pulcinella. From it we heard a suite, and that was a performance by the Orpheus Chamber Orchestra, music written for the Ballet Russe. This is from the Italian Baroque. It is one of the hundreds of sonatas by Domenico Scarlatti. It's played by Scott Ross.

0: keyboard sonata in F, Kirkpatrick 85 by Domenico Scarlatti.
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0: My name is Peter Van de Graaff. It's always interesting to find out what pieces were a particular composer's best known in their own lifetime. For example, Beethoven's Septet was probably his most performed and disseminated piece in his life. We're going to hear that work right now. It's an earlier composition, and it's a substantial work as well. But first, we have music by a couple of American composers. One is Jessie Montgomery. We'll get to her soul force in just a few minutes. First, Mark Pellequin plays this by David Deltredici. It's called Ballad in Yellow.

Ballad in Yellow by American composer David Del Tredici, recorded by Mark Pelequin. Get to Beethoven in just a little bit, and the New York Youth Symphony, led by Michael Repper, first plays this piece by Jesse Montgomery called Soul Force, about voices struggling to be heard beneath oppression. It's from 2015.

Michael Repper conducted the New York Youth Symphony and that work in a single movement by the American composer Jesse Montgomery, about voices struggling to be heard beyond oppression. It's called Soul Force by Jesse Montgomery. And this is called By the Wayside by American violinist composer Cecil Burleigh.

By the Wayside by Cecil Burley. Beethoven among the most performed composers today and for many, many years, but during his lifetime, what piece of his was the most performed composition? It's thought that this piece was. It is a septet for combinations, various combinations of instruments, and earlier composition, but nonetheless very, very popular in his day. It's a performance here by the Vienna Chamber Ensemble, the Opus 20 by Beethoven.

A young Beethoven had a real hit on his hands with that composition, a septet for a combination of winds and strings, and a performance there by the Vienna Chamber Ensemble. That was the most performed composition of Beethoven during his own lifetime. Here is a lighter piece of Beethoven. It's one of a collection of 12 German dances. This is an unpublished composition of Beethoven, and it's performed by Capella Istropolitana, conducted by Oliver Dohnányi.

0: A little bit of Beethoven there as an encore to that huge septet we heard. From the 12 German Dances, the ninth of the collection, and a performance by Capella Istropolitana. They've recorded all of Beethoven's dance music, and Oliver Dohnányi, the conductor.
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0: My name is Peter Van de Graaff. I have your music by two composers who are probably the greatest of their time. That is Beethoven and Luigi Cherubini. At least Beethoven considered Cherubini to be the other greatest composer of the day. We're going to begin with the Cherubini. Both these works are related in subject matter as we first hear the Funeral March from 1820 by Cherubini with Boston Baroque, directed by Martin Perlman.

Quite an unusual work written for some chapel services in 1820 by Luigi Cherubini called Funeral March. And that strange gong-like instrument, the tam-tam, was actually specified by Cherubini in the original orchestration. In fact, that was a period instrument performance of the work. And he was criticized at the time for including it in the orchestration. Boston Baroque, Martin Perlman conducting. We have a funeral march sonata and then a concerto for a festival by Joaquin Rodrigo to hear. Hope you'll stay with me. I'm Peter Van de Graaff, and I do appreciate you tuning in. This is Ian Hobson to perform Beethoven's Piano Sonata No. 12, Opus 26, subtitled The Funeral March. The third movement is called Funeral March on the Death of a Hero, music by Beethoven.

Beethoven composed that music, the Piano Sonata number 12, Opus 26, the so-called Funeral March Sonata. The third movement is a funeral march on the death of a hero, he called it. Ian Hobson was the pianist. And before we hear a concerto for a festival, one more funeral march, this composed for the funeral of Queen Mary by Henry Purcell.

part of the funeral music for Queen Mary by Henry Purcell, who was to follow her in death shortly after she passed away. That was the funeral march played by the Philip Jones Brass Ensemble. After this funereal music, we go now to a concerto for a festival, which is the last work for guitar and orchestra by Joaquin Rodrigo, 1983 music. It was written for a debutante ball, particularly for two daughters of a wealthy Texan family, interestingly. Alfonso Moreno solos here with the Mexico City Symphony, conducted by Enrique Batis.

Concerto for a Festival by Joaquin Rodrigo. Alfonso Moreno was heard with the State Mexico Symphony. Enrique Batis was the conductor. That's music from 1983, the last solo guitar concerto by Rodrigo. This is some solo guitar music by an early Spanish composer, Gaspar Sanz, his English Gigue.

0: Rolf Lislevand playing on the Baroque guitar, music by Baroque Spanish composer Gaspar Sanz, the English Gig.
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0: Good morning. The war with Iran is making it harder for the Federal Reserve to keep prices stable. Wall Street is certain the Fed will use its main tool to fight inflation today, raising interest rates. It's Morning Edition from NPR News. Fears over AI technology have united parts of the left and the right. I'm Leila Fadel.
1: Jeremy Martinez. Steve Bannon says he wants the Trump administration to shut down China's AI development and eventually regulate American companies. Also, the Mexican guitar duo Rodrigo y Gabriela have lived all over the world. Their latest album is about what home means to them. It's Wednesday, September 16th. On this day in 1940, Congressman Samuel Rayburn was elected Speaker of the House. He'd served three stints, 17 years in total, the most of any speaker. News is next.
2: Live from NPR News in Washington, I'm Dave Mattingly. The Congressional Budget Office says the war with Iran has cost the U.S. more than $38 billion. That's as of August 1st. The CBO released the numbers hours before the House passed another War Powers Resolution that seeks to block President Trump from continuing the war without congressional approval. It's the third time the House has passed such a measure. Seven Republicans joined Democrats to pass this latest resolution, three more than the last vote. Defense Secretary Pete Hegseth is asking U.S. military commanders to send well-groomed, physically fit troops to a gathering in Quantico, Virginia, later this month. NPR's Quill Lawrence reports.
3: Hegseth has asked military leaders to nominate high-performing junior officers and sergeants to attend what he's calling a State of the Force address at Marine Base Quantico, and specified that they be impeccably groomed and meet physical height-to-weight ratios, according to documents seen by NPR. Last year, Hegseth hastily summoned generals and admirals from around the world to attend a speech about what he called the warrior ethos that included culture war issues like trans troops and dispensations for some troops to grow beards for religious or health reasons. Since he took the Pentagon's top job, Hegseth has often done physical training with troops at bases around the world. Quill Lawrence, NPR News.
2: Large numbers of borrowers at hundreds of colleges and universities in the U.S. are late on their student loan payments. That's according to a new NPR analysis of federal student loan data, as NPR's Corey Turner reports.
4: The Education Department only recently started publishing schools' non-payment rates, meaning the share of a school's recent borrowers who are at least 3 months late on their loan payments. One pattern jumps out from the data. The nation's private for-profit schools had non-payment rates twice as high as public and private non-profit schools. And of the schools with the highest non-payment rates, where at least 40% of borrowers are struggling, the vast majority are, again, private for-profit schools, many of them marketing short-term career training to low-income students. Loan experts tell NPR the data raise serious questions about the school's health and quality. Corey Turner, NPR News.
2: This afternoon, the Federal Reserve is expected to announce a quarter-point hike in interest rates, with inflation in the U.S. economy still elevated. It would be the Fed's first rate increase in more than 3 years, and the first under Fed Chair Kevin Warsh, who replaced Jerome Powell in May. Health officials in Pennsylvania are reporting the state's fourth measles-related death. This latest involved an 18-year-old resident of Mifflin County. That's according to the county coroner. Officials say none of the four who died had been vaccinated. Two were infants too young to receive a vaccine. This is NPR News. A new analysis shows 21 million women in the U.S. seeking low-cost birth control live in a county with limited access. NPR's Selena Simmons-Duffin has more.
5: The new analysis comes from two reproductive health organizations, the Guttmacher Institute, which specializes in research, and Power to Decide, which does public education and advocacy. Together, they created interactive maps that show county by county the number of brick-and-mortar clinics that offer no and low-cost birth control, and the number of low-income women who self-identify in surveys as needing those services. Rachel Fay is with Power to Decide.
6: These maps are an attempt to visualize and to drive home the point that it is not actually a reality that everyone can just get access to contraception.
5: She plans to use the maps to advocate for more funding for family planning across the country. Selena Simmons-Duffin, NPR News, Washington.
2: Authorities in Los Angeles say five people are dead after a local TV news helicopter crashed while covering a fatal bus collision. The pilot and a reporter aboard the helicopter were killed in the crash, as was a person on the ground. The bus collision left two people dead. Here's L.A. Mayor Karen Bass.
7: We lost five Angelinos today, and my heart certainly go out to the family and friends of all of those that we lost.
2: The helicopter belonged to the NBC affiliate in Los Angeles and was operated by Angel City Air. The National Transportation Safety Board is investigating. I'm Dave Mattingly in Washington.
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It's somebody telling a story. It's an art form of endless possibility. It's the groove of creation. Jazz is happening weekday afternoons on Just You and Me from 3 to 5. 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

0: It's Morning Edition from NPR News. I'm Leila Fadel in Washington, D.C.
1: And I'm A. Martinez in Los Angeles, California. The Federal Reserve is expected to raise interest rates today.
0: Prices have been climbing faster than wages in recent months, so the typical worker has been losing ground. Inflation has been higher than the central bank wants it to be for a long time.
1: NPR's Scott Horsley joins us now. Scott, it's been, more than 3 years since the Fed has raised interest rates. Why do it now?
2: The U.S. war with Iran has rekindled inflation, pushing oil and gasoline prices higher. The Congressional Budget Office warns the war is likely to keep putting upward pressure on prices into next year. Just today, AAA said the price of diesel had jumped to another record high, $6.31 a gallon. And Fed Chairman Kevin Warsh renewed his promise to get inflation under control when he spoke last month in Jackson Hole, Wyoming. Now, while higher interest rates won't automatically bring lower prices at the gas pump, raising rates is the Fed's primary tool for fighting inflation. And forecaster Omer Sharif says if the Fed doesn't use that tool after Warsh's hawkish speech last month, the Fed risks losing credibility.
3: I just think it's time to either raise rates or just tell the market we don't plan on raising rates. It doesn't really matter what happens with inflation. We're just going to sit tight.
2: And investors are definitely anticipating a rate hike this afternoon.
1: Okay, so that's the answer to why on raising interest rates. Next question, Scott, how high?
2: The Fed's expected to raise its benchmark rate by a quarter percentage point today. And then, you know, beyond today's meeting, we'll see. The central bank has two more meetings on the calendar before the end of the year. It's possible the Fed could raise rates even higher, especially if inflation remains elevated. But Sharif expects that when Warsh meets with reporters this afternoon, he will offer a more nuanced message. So investors don't walk away with the idea that additional rates are definitely on the way.
3: You don't want the market to price in 3-4 hikes if that's not what you're thinking. I thought Jackson Hole was a one-way speech. I don't expect that to be the messaging at the end of the press conference.
2: In addition to the press conference this afternoon, we'll also get a series of forecasts from the other members of the Fed's rate-setting committee indicating where they think interest rates might be going. Back in June, the average Fed policymaker was projecting just one quarter-point rate hike this year, followed by a rate cut next year. We'll see if those forecasts have changed now that we've had another burst of energy-related price hikes.
1: Those forecasts, Scott, how reliable are they?
2: Well, they're not a roadmap, and they're not a promise. They're really just kind of the series of best guesses of where the individual committee members think rates might be going based on their personal views of the economy. Obviously, wars and tariffs and other events can change those views and thus the outlook for interest rates. By the way, Chairman Warsh will probably not offer a forecast today. He did not make one in June, and he has generally discouraged any kind of forward guidance. Warsh thinks that can tie the Fed's hands and leave policymakers with less room to maneuver. Not all of his colleagues are on the same page, however. Fed Governor Chris Waller spoke at a Reuters event earlier this month, and Waller said he generally doesn't think it's helpful for the Fed to try to surprise people.
4: If you were in the state transportation department and you were going to close down three lanes of a highway, you cannot say a word and let people just come piling into this construction zone. Or you can start giving them signs way in advance saying, look, there's construction ahead. I think we all would prefer to get the information prior to make better decisions.
2: So we'll see how the traffic cones line up this afternoon. While the Fed set short-term rates, longer-term interest rates are set in the bond market, and they've been moving up. That's making it more expensive for anyone trying to get a loan to buy a house or a car or finance a growing business.
1: That's NPR's Scott Horsley. Scott, thanks.
2: You're welcome.
1: All right, Scott just mentioned one report showing that the war with Iran drove up prices for consumers in the U.S. Now we turn to new details about the cost to the government.
0: According to that report and one other, the Iran war has caused damage to U.S. bases, shortages in American weapons, and has a price tag well over $30 billion and climbing.
1: For more, we're joined by NPR national security correspondent Greg Myrie. Greg, who's responsible for these reports?
5: Yeah, one of them comes from the Congressional Budget Office and the other from the Pentagon's Inspector General. And both of these are independent, nonpartisan agencies. Both reports detail the extensive damage to U.S. bases and military equipment like the U.S. naval base in Bahrain. And this is something the Pentagon has really not wanted to talk about. The Pentagon Inspector General said the Iranian strikes damaged and destroyed, quote, hundreds of buildings and structures at U.S. bases, and it listed eight countries in the region where this has happened. Also, around 60 U.S. aircraft have been damaged or destroyed. Now, about half of these are Reaper drones, and they cost at least $30 million apiece, but also around a dozen refueling aircraft and several fighter planes. And, hey, we should remember that in past wars, the Pentagon held multiple briefings every week. We might get this kind of information over time, but briefings have been extremely rare under Defense Secretary Pete Hegseth.
1: We've heard a lot of estimates about the cost of the war. Any more concrete figures, though?
5: Yeah, these are giving us more detail, but they tend to be pretty much along the lines of what we've been hearing. The Congressional Budget Office put the cost so far at $38 billion. The Pentagon Inspector General came up with $33 billion, and these numbers are just above and below the $37 billion that Hegseth gave back in July. And all three are actually using slightly different cutoff dates, so they do seem to be pretty much in the same ballpark. Now, they do not count the cost of rebuilding these damaged U.S. bases. The CBO said it tried to get this information, but the Pentagon did not respond. And the Congressional Budget Office says if the war continues at roughly the same pace as the past few months, with a large U.S. presence and periodic fighting with Iran, this is going to add an additional $2 to $3 billion in monthly costs.
1: Now, does the Trump administration accept those findings?
5: Yeah, they really haven't said that much since the reports came out. The president did take to Truth Social before they came out, and he said that the U.S. was, quote, producing more exquisite and elite weapons than at any time in our history. But both these reports noted that the U.S. was using many Patriot interceptor missiles that shoot down Iranian ballistic missiles. The CBO says the military has burned up to two-thirds of the Patriots, and it could take up to 5 years to replace them. The U.S. still has large stockpiles of many weapons, but the war has put a strain on some important munitions, particularly high-end defensive weapons.
1: All right, that's NPR's Greg Myrie. Greg, thanks a lot.
5: Sure thing, eh?
1: The board of the Kennedy Center has voted to shut the arts complex down.
0: Yeah, less than an hour before that vote on Tuesday, a federal judge ruled that the board cannot add President Trump's name to the exterior of the building or its grounds. And there are still a lot of questions about what happens next.
1: And joining us to help walk us through these questions is NPR culture correspondent Anastasia Siulka. So walk us through the timeline of what happened yesterday.
6: Hi. So federal judge Christopher Cooper's decision came down around noon, and then the board meeting started at 12:30 with only one item on the agenda to vote whether or not to close the center. And the board says the center's in dire circumstances, both financially and structurally. Now, this meeting took place by Zoom, and a source with close knowledge told me about it, but asked not to be identified because this person had not been authorized to speak to the media. This person said there was a very heated back and forth between President Trump, who is now chairman, of course, of the Kennedy Center, and Representative Joyce Beatty, the Democrat from Ohio, who is an ex officio member of the board. Beatty sued Trump and the rest of the board. Anyway, during that conversation, Trump and Beatty got into it, and the board voted for the shutdown. But within a couple of hours of the vote, Trump had posted about the court ruling on his Truth Social platform. And there he vowed not to go ahead with the renovation unless his name is on the building.
1: Yeah, so on that, I mean, how are we supposed to take that? What are we supposed to make of that?
6: Well, it's hard to know how seriously to take Trump's statement, but immediately Beatty's legal team filed that post with Judge Cooper. And as of late yesterday afternoon, Trump and the board had already filed an appeal.
1: All right, so let's assume for the moment that the shutdown does indeed happen. Is that all planned out?
6: At this point, there are honestly more questions unanswered than answered. We obtained the lengthy memo that the board received over the weekend prior to the vote. That only addressed structural matters at the center, not programming. For example, the board told Judge Cooper it intends to move two of the signature annual events, the Kennedy Center Honors and the Mark Twain Prize, somewhere else,
7: Where and how is unclear. The board says it will continue to support the National Symphony Orchestra. How that's going to happen is unclear. For example, the orchestra has moved its upcoming concerts elsewhere. Where's it going to rehearse? Who will pay for it? That's unclear. And it's worth noting that none of the people on the board or in upper management, the Kennedy Center, have that kind of programming experience.
1: Wow, so there's still a lot that we don't know.
7: For sure. Last winter, when President Trump started talking publicly about this huge renovation he wanted to put on, I put together a long list of questions for the Kennedy Center officials. I've still received no answers. For example, will the public know what is being spent and on what? How transparent will the bidding process be? Are there any performing arts experts, people experienced in music, theater, or dance who will have any oversight or at least be consulted? What happens to the archives of the Kennedy Center? What happens to the valuable artworks and historical artifacts housed there? Many of those were gifted to the United States by foreign nations. All of these things are things I will continue to seek answers on.
1: All right, that's NPR's Anastasia Tsiolkos. Thank you very much.
7: Thanks so much for having me.

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0: on the next Fresh Air. President Trump's son-in-law, Jared Kushner, has said, peace deals are like real estate deals. He's involved with both, as a U.S. special envoy negotiating peace plans while working on private business deals with some of the same countries. We talk with The New Yorker's Dexter Filkins about his story, Jared Kushner's Dollar Diplomacy. Join us.
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2: 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I'm A. Martinez.
3: I'm Leila Fadel.
4: And I'm Michelle Martin. If you've heard the music of Rodrigo Sanchez and Gabriela Quintero even once, you'll know it when you hear it again. It's explosive. It's distinctive. Acoustic guitar born of their mutual roots in Mexico City, infused with the heat of their first musical love, heavy metal, but then honed by the pressure of making their way without a safety net, busking far from home on the streets of Dublin.
5: This pressure, it was like an espresso machine. It was, you know, so it's completely out of our comfort zone.
6: And that's probably how and why, the sound just became quite unique.
4: But in the quarter century since, the duo, known as Rodrigo y Gabriela, have lived and toured all over the world, contributed to film and TV soundtracks, won a Grammy, even performed for world leaders at the White House, which has given them some time to consider what all their travels have taught them. And they're sharing it in their latest album, Our Home. It begins with the title track, which shows the band's gentler side.

0: What was the inspiration for that song?
1: We have a studio at home, and we had a rescue kitty cat, and her name was Pelusa. And I rescued Pelusa, and the veterinarians told me she was, it was best if I put her into sleep because she had no cure, and I didn't want to. So we kept Pelusa at the studio for 5 years more. She passed. We had to let her go. And we were super, super sad. And Rod went home and he wrote a melody. And we had a piece like in a day or two. And that was the detonator that activated this whole album.
0: It's an album that explores the meaning of home from several angles, which is fitting considering the many places around the world that Sanchez and Quintero have, between the two of them, called home. Ireland, Denmark, and Spain. Also, Norway, Portugal, and France. For the album Our Home, Rodrigo y Gabriela also found inspiration in a favorite tour stop, Japan.
2: We hadn't been to Japan since before the COVID, and we used to go every other year. Every time we would go there, we fell more in love with the place, with the country, with the culture, with the people. And so we told our management, can you just book a tour in Japan, Australia, just to, you know, to refresh our minds a little bit? And we need to reconnect with that. Really makes us feel alive.
0: Japan obviously inspired a number of songs.
2: Exactly.
0: On the album. Well, just tell me about one of them, like Akatsuki.
1: I was watching this show called Naruto. It's a Japanese anime manga. And Akatsuki is a group of criminals on the story. But it has so many layers. So when we were recording it, I convinced Rod to watch it, and then we can both name this piece Akatsuki. I love comics because I love drawing, and my mom used to do comics mexicanos, which they used to call historietas mexicanas, for many, many, many years. So I grew up watching. My mom was the writer of the stories.
0: What were some of the stories that she wrote? Do you remember any of them?
1: Sometimes she adapted like classic stories from literature in its comic form, like, I don't know, The Odyssey or whatever.
0: Oh.
1: And also romantic little novellas and things like that. And my mom always brought in her stories a lot of like a social justice and things like that.
0: Okay, I have to ask about one of the songs. It's definitely a departure, Somos Como Tú.
1: Yes.
0: I think this is the first song that you've written together with lyrics. Do I have that right?
1: Yes, yes.
2: Exactly.

0: The lyrics are not soft. I mean, it's alone looking for a destiny, alone in the middle of the sea. We are paying sentences for being born in an illegal land. Look through your stuff for what I'm missing. I don't want charity. I want to work. You've got the luck, but you need to remember I didn't choose to be born here. Rodrigo, will you tell me about it?
1: Yes, I mean, that was in 2015, and it was probably me being traveling. I was living in different places back in the day, in Norway, in France. When you go to Europe and you see, especially in France, the African immigration situation, it was actually escalating a lot. And I guess watching and being there and being part of that society at that time made me just write these lyrics one day. I think it's the message is more relevant 11 years later, you know?
0: You've lived all over the world and you draw inspiration from so many different places, so many different influences. You're at a point in your lives where you could live anywhere. And in fact, sometimes you kind of do. What is home to you now?
2: Well, for me, home is where my family is. I like to be close to my family after being all over the world. But also I think finding home is finding that place within you where you feel safe, where you feel inspired.
1: It's not a country, it's not a house. It's that feeling of being safe, of being free, of being you, not pretending anything. That's home to me.
0: Rodrigo Sanchez and Gabriela Quintero. Rodrigo y Gabriela, thank you both so much for speaking with us.
2: Gracias.
1: Gracias. Gracias, Michelle.
0: Their album, Our Home, is out Friday.

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1: Hi, my name is Michaela Sisney, and I'm the family assessment worker for Monroe County Healthy Families, a program of the Villages of Indiana. The mission of Healthy Families is to provide support and encouragement to help new parents champion their families and give Indiana's babies a brighter beginning. The main thing that we always tell people is that participants in Healthy Families can receive free and voluntary home visits beginning prenatally or within 75 days after birth. That's where a family support worker visits at least once a week for up to a year to help establish support systems. The support worker will encourage you and give you information that you need. Parenting is the most difficult and important job anyone's ever going to have. And if we want someone who feels supported, who feels encouraged, and therefore can be confident, and that really bolsters positive parent-child interaction. We really just try to minimize stress, maximize the joys of what's a really exciting time in people's lives.
2: Community Minute is a public service of WFIU.
3: Live from NPR News in Washington, I'm Dave Mattingly. For the third time, the House has passed a war powers resolution that seeks to block President Trump from continuing to press the war with Iran without congressional approval. Seven Republicans joined Democrats to pass the measure, several more than the last such vote. It came hours after the Congressional Budget Office released numbers showing the war has cost the U.S. more than $38 billion as of August 1st. FBI Director Kash Patel was on Capitol Hill yesterday testifying to members of the Senate Judiciary Committee. NPR's Ryan Lucas says during one line of questioning, Patel defended the lifting of an automatic ban on hiring applicants who'd engaged in prostitution or bestiality.
4: Testifying before the Senate Judiciary Committee, FBI Director Kash Patel defended the changes. He said it's about giving victims of such acts a chance to work at the Bureau. He faced sharp criticism from Democrats, including over his firing of veteran agents and his handling of the Epstein files.
3: That's NPR's Ryan Lucas. Before the end of the day, the Federal Reserve is expected to announce a quarter-point hike in interest rates. That's what most economists are forecasting, with inflation in the U.S. economy still above the Fed's annual target of 2%. It would be the central bank's first rate increase in more than 3 years and the first under Fed Chair Kevin Warsh. This is NPR News. A bill endorsed by the cryptocurrency sector failed to clear a procedural vote in the Senate yesterday. NPR's Raphael Nam reports on Democratic opposition to the measure.
5: Known as the Clarity Act, the bill would have established a set of rules for the crypto sector for the first time in the U.S. Until now, crypto rules have been determined by different federal agencies, making them prone to changing depending on who controls the White House. But critics have said the rules are too lenient to the crypto sector, and many Democrats said the bill wouldn't go far enough in preventing conflicts of interest for President Trump, who earned more than $1 billion from the crypto sector last year. The crypto industry can still try to pass the bill again, but the outlook is very uncertain. Raphael Nam, NPR News.
3: The National Transportation Safety Board and the Federal Aviation Administration are investigating the crash of a TV news helicopter in Los Angeles. It left the pilot and a reporter dead, as well as one person on the ground. The helicopter was covering a bus collision that left two people dead. Here's L.A. County Supervisor Lindsay Horvath.
6: This has been a deeply traumatic day for far too many people.
3: That helicopter belonged to the NBC affiliate in Los Angeles and was being operated by Angel City Air. Wall Street futures are higher this morning. Dow futures are up 23 points. I'm Dave Mattingly in Washington.
7: Almost from the very beginning, WFIU has been committed to jazz. 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
1: 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I'm Steve Inskeep.
2: I'm Leila Faldin.
3: And I'm A. Martinez. There are growing calls to regulate artificial intelligence technology. Now, some high-profile ones came at an event Tuesday called the Pro-Human Assembly. About 300 people packed into a hotel ballroom in downtown Washington, D.C. to discuss the risks of AI. NPR's Wo Jingnan was there.
4: The event brought together opposite sides of the political spectrum, notably Vermont Senator Bernie Sanders, a socialist, and MAGA strategist and former Trump advisor Steve Bannon. They had different ideas on how to address the threat of AI, but both railed against tech CEOs. Here's Bannon.
5: The American citizens are not going to be supplicants to the oligarchs anymore.
4: And they called for the public to have more of a say in how AI is developed and rolled out. Here's Sanders.
6: Despite living in a so-called democracy, the public has had virtually no input into the AI revolution that is transforming the world in which they live.
4: Right now, it seems like everyone is talking about AI. Fears have been growing following incidents where rogue OpenAI agents hacked another company and OpenAI itself. Then came last week's viral resignation of an Anthropic researcher, prompting calls from industry leaders for a slowdown in AI advancement. Many speakers at the event, including lawmakers from both parties, air concerns that the technology could become an existential risk if it spirals out of human control. But other speakers raised more immediate risks. That included faith leaders focused on what makes us human, labor organizers concerned about jobs, and parents who say their children were harmed by AI chatbots. Here's Mandy Furness, whose teenage son LJ tried taking his own life twice after extended interactions with chatbots.
7: If you smelled smoke coming from a house fire where children were sleeping, would you stand outside and debate whether you had enough evidence to believe that there was a fire?
4: Many speakers also directly addressed the Trump administration's pushback that curbs on AI development could harm the U.S.'s lead in what it sees as a critical race against China. Sanders called for international coordination to pause advanced AI development. Other speakers suggested that the U.S. had such an edge over China it could afford to pause. Yet others argued that China already regulates AI more strictly, so it may be willing to slow down. Regardless of reasoning, they say that the U.S. can and should stop racing ahead with AI. Huo Jingnan, NPR News.
1: Steve Bannon has talked about tech leaders for a long time. On this program last year, he said they believe in, quote, techno-feudalism rather than self-government. And now, as we heard, the podcast host and Trump ally wants regulation. Mr. Bannon, welcome back.
8: How you doing, Steve? Thanks for having me back.
1: Okay, glad you're here. President Trump said the other day, as I'm sure you know, that the only guardrail needed for AI is a smart president, his words. Does he see the threat here in the same way that you do?
8: I think he takes a different take on it, right? He's got advisors, David Sachs and these guys, that I think have a very different take on this. And remember, they have a much better insight and a lot of highly classified information. So, as you know, I'm probably the president's biggest, promoter, biggest booster. And I saw what he said. That's just on certain things we're going to disagree. And this is one we're going to have to disagree on.
1: You favor some kind of regulation. Do you feel you understand what kind?
8: Well, I think the last 72 hours for your audience has been a game changer. Number one, there's all these issues that have been buried in the labs, the frontier labs, and have not been exposed by senior management. Number two, senior management, all these oligarchs that have fought us tooth and nail on everything that you have to be accelerationists have now flipped and want some sort of, they want some sort of oversight. And number three, I think it's pretty obvious that they're trying to use this to try to get a moat around the top four or five frontier labs and really form a cartel. So I think we're in a very dangerous time right now.
1: Okay, so there's a couple of things I want to drill down on, and then I want to hear what your proposal is. When you talk about a moat, you're saying that they want to use safety warnings, you believe, to keep out competitors?
8: Keep out competitors, and I also think they want to The big thing was liability. Look, they have to raise $4 or $5 trillion of equity capital from basically from people's pension funds over the next couple of years. So they're looking to lay off their liability and the risk to the American people. And I think one of the ways they're doing, talking about this moat, is not just anti-competitive to block everybody else. It's to come up with a way to also shove the liabilities onto either the government or some sort of other entity away from themselves, kind of like 230 was on the internet.
1: Section 230, which freed internet companies from liability for what was said on the internet. So that's what you feel is happening. But let's talk about the actual danger. Do you worry about the power of AI getting out of control and threatening humanity?
8: Very much so. I'm far from a doomer because I see this technology has some real upsides to it, but you have to be realistic. And what's happened over the last 2 months with people, just young people, these are the best and the brightest of these companies, the safety experts. And they're sitting there going, hey, you can't imagine what we're working on in this agentic construct is getting out of control. So I think we have serious problems and we have to look at those problems.
1: You're right that part of this latest discussion involves a guy named Jacob Coxon, who worked for Anthropic and quit and said, I'm really concerned about what's going on in there. But what is the regulation that stops this?
8: Yeah, what I'm calling for is that there's got to be, and not just legislation, that's going to take a while. And people have to be realistic about that. I think we need executive action immediately with the companies who, by the way, in the last 48 hours, they said we're open to some sort of oversight. Before it was all acceleration, acceleration, acceleration. If you're not accelerationist, you're pro-Chinese Communist Party. So there's been a big sea change in that. I just want to make sure it's not a head fake to sucker the American people in here to basically taking, you know, socializing the risk and having them keep the upside. And I think it's got to be very serious and detailed, and we need time. That's why my call to action on the Chinese Communist Party today about the quarantine on their AI.
1: Oh, you're talking about trying to limit Chinese development or at least limit Chinese ability to profit from American developments in this.
8: I want to shut it down.
1: It's going to be a challenge to stop the world's second largest economy that's already doing a lot of AI.
8: Hang on. It's not going to be a challenge. We feed the entire ecosystem, Steve. We provide all the chips. We look the other way on the black market chips. We allow them to steal our intellectual property. They get a free ride right now to their open systems. If you shut down the Chinese Communist Party and AI, which we can do because we give them everything, we can then take our time and set up a regulatory apparatus, I think, like the Atomic Energy Commission or something like that, to have some legislation. You need

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8: Good morning, May Martinez. An honor student in upstate New York was suspended for bringing a cup of coffee to class. The school district had banned outside food and drinks. Julie Caputa refused to throw it away as an act of civil disobedience. She argued the new rule had never gotten a required public hearing, so the school board held one. Now teachers decide what's allowed in class. Now, we're not taking sides, but as a morning show, we know better than to get between someone and their coffee. It's Morning Edition.
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8: It's Morning Edition from NPR News. I'm A. Martinez.
10: And I'm Layla Faldin. Good morning. A new feature out today in Vanity Fair looks at Vice President Vance's time at Yale Law School for clues about his political future. It also reveals details about discussions he had with Hillary Clinton's 2016 presidential campaign. Chris Whipple reported that story and joins us now. Good morning, Chris. Thanks for being on the program.
11: Good to be with you.
10: So let's start with that interaction with the Clinton campaign just after Vance graduated Yale. What happened?
11: Well, you know, the story of J.D. Vance and Hillary Clinton in 2016 is amazing, given what Vance said at the time. He said in no uncertain terms that he was opposed to both Hillary Clinton and Donald Trump. He was voting for a third-party candidate, but it turns out that he was privately trying to get Hillary elected. He told an intermediary to the Clinton campaign, I hate Hillary, but I hate Trump more. He can't be elected, and also that Hillary is going to lose, but she doesn't have to. And he was advising this intermediary, get Hillary to the blue wall Midwestern states, stop hanging out with Beyonce in Miami. Later, he was in direct contact with Jake Sullivan, one of Clinton's top aides, shortly after she had made her infamous remark about the deplorables.
10: Right.
11: Followers of Trump, and said, she's got to fix this deplorables thing. She's got to get her act together. So it's a pretty amazing story.
10: I mean, especially given where Vance is now. I mean, he's President Trump's vice president. Does this episode, this reporting, and Vance's time at Yale tell you something about who Vance is as a politician?
11: Yeah, it's fascinating because he spent his formative years at Yale Law School as a

0: hillbilly from Appalachia and a Marine just out of Iraq. And it was there that he met someone who would profoundly shape his life. Her name was Amy Chua. I speak to her for my Vanity Fair piece. Mm-hmm. She's better known as the Tiger Mother for a book she wrote on tough love parenting. But she immediately pegged Vance as someone who was going places. She helped him really, really create Hillbilly Elegy, turn a bunch of musings into a book. And she befriended the star of that class at Yale Law, whose name was Usha Chilakuri, Vance's future wife. So it's a pretty amazing story.
1: What have you heard from either Vance or the White House about your reporting?
0: Well, you know, we did reach out to Vance's office. Vance did something like 33 interviews for Communion. He declined to sit down with me for the Vanity Fair piece. You know, he denies that he was in any way trying to help Hillary win, but the reporting speaks for itself.
1: You also talked to Tucker Carlson for this piece, who's potentially a presidential rival for Vance in 2028, although he says he's not running. What did he tell you about Vance and Trump's response to the release of the Epstein files?
0: Well, it's interesting and all on the record. And Carlson told me that he thought that Vance was in favor of transparency. He wanted the files released. Trump, on the other hand, according to Carlson, ordered the cover-up. Carlson's words, not mine. I asked him again, what are you saying? He said that Trump ordered the cover-up. Carlson asked Trump why, and the response was, it's just Russiagate, Russiagate, Russiagate, meaning presumably Trump thought it was all a Democratic hoax.
1: We'll have to leave it there. Chris Whipple, his latest article is God and Vance at Yale. It's in Vanity Fair. This is NPR News.
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0: 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I'm Leila Fadel.
1: And I'm A. Martinez. There are 21 million women in the U.S. who need low-cost birth control but live in a county with limited access. That's the major takeaway from a new analysis shared exclusively with NPR. NPR's Selena Simmons-Duffin traveled to one of the places researchers identified as having an extreme birth control access gap, Maricopa County, Arizona.
2: I went to the Wesley Community and Health Center in Phoenix on a scorching September morning. Chief Clinical Officer Wendy Redford showed me around the clinic.
3: Hey, girl.
4: Hi.
3: I didn't recognize you. Is that a new tattoo?
4: It is.
2: Even though they provide the full range of primary care here, Redford says they do a lot of birth control appointments.
5: All day, every day. And even if they're coming for diabetes, that's what we're talking to them about their pregnancy needs.
2: The bathrooms are stocked with free condoms. They offer patients birth control pills along with more expensive, long-lasting birth control options.
5: This is like the implant, IUD.
2: All of these options are available for free for people who are low income and uninsured, thanks to federal funding from a grant program called Title 10. The new analysis comes from two reproductive health organizations, the Guttmacher Institute, which specializes in research, and Power to Decide, which does public education and advocacy. Together, they created interactive maps that show county by county the number of brick-and-mortar clinics that offer low and no-cost birth control, and the number of low-income women who self-identify in surveys as needing access to those services. Redford says being able to get the birth control you want can change your whole life.
5: If you've got three kids and you don't want to have four kids because you're already splitting everything three ways and trying to make that stretch, how can we help you, you know, keep your family on a more financially stable path?
2: The new map shows Maricopa County has 29 clinics that receive public funding for family planning, including Wesley and Phoenix. It also has almost 300,000 women in need of subsidized birth control, and researchers use clinic appointment availability to estimate that only 8% of that need is being met, what they call an extreme access gap. Redford says those numbers don't surprise her, even in a big city like Phoenix.
5: We are not in a rural area. We are in a highly accessible area if you have high resources. If you don't have high resources, namely insurance and even Medicaid, if you don't have those things, accessing care is incredibly difficult because doors are shut on you.
2: Rachel Fay of Power to Decide says that reality is true all over the country. Whether you can get the birth control you want in America depends on where you live and who you are.
6: These maps are an attempt to visualize and to drive home the point that it is not actually a reality that everyone can just get access to contraception.
2: In fact, the current reality is probably even more grim than what the maps show, explains Megan Kavanaugh, a principal data researcher at Guttmacher.
7: The data that inform these maps come from 2020 to 2023. Many of these clinics have closed. We know Planned Parenthoods have closed in the past year due to what happened with the defunding with Medicaid.
2: She expects more closures as more provisions of the One Big Beautiful Bill Act, also known as H.R. 1, take effect, including Medicaid work requirements. Plus, President Trump has been trying to cut or remake the Title 10 program since his first term in office. Again, here's Rachel Fay.
6: The truth is there is absolutely no indication that it is anything but getting worse.
2: She says they plan to update the maps as new data comes in. In the meantime, she's planning to use them to advocate for more money for family planning. Title 10 funding has been flat for years, always under $300 million.
6: We need to be funding Title 10 at $700 million at least to even come close to meeting the need that we know is out there.
2: Back in Phoenix, Wendy Redford thinks there are a range of reasons the county is only meeting 8% of the need for subsidized birth control right now. To begin with, sex education isn't mandated in all Arizona schools.
5: There is this like lack of foundational knowledge about how and if and when a person can become pregnant.
2: She also says fear in certain communities, including among immigrants, keeps people from the clinic, as does people generally not knowing that subsidized birth control for people, regardless of insurance, is available.
5: One of the really hard parts is like getting the butts in the seats, like getting the people to come in, outreaching them. We're here, we have this.
2: More funding would help, she says. They could hire more providers and more staff, and do more marketing to reach more people. Selena Simmons-Duffin, NPR News, Phoenix, Arizona.
0: Democrats say they plan to recruit and train at least 10,000 democracy protectors. That's what they're calling volunteers who will be at polling places across the country during the midterms. NPR's Frank Langfitt reports.
4: The Association of State Democratic Committees calls this the New Battlefield Project and says the scale is unprecedented. Jane Klebb is the group's president and also vice chair of the Democratic National Committee. She says the job of volunteers is to deter any attempt to scare voters.
8: If you see people outside of the polling locations with military-looking equipment with masks on, that's intimidating to a voter. So we're asking Democracy Protector volunteers to wear all blue. They're going to be trained in how to de-escalate situations, and they're going to be a friendly, happy face.
4: Sending monitors to polling places is nothing new. Congress and the Department of Justice deploy observers, as do nonpartisan groups such as the Carter Center and the League of Women Voters. But Klebb says American elections face especially grave threats this fall. She cited President Trump's attempt to restrict mail-in voting, which the Supreme Court rejected Monday, as well as calls by Trump's former advisor, Steve Bannon, to send ICE agents to the polls. Klebb says volunteers will all use cell phones to document any signs of intimidation.
8: I think Americans all across the country saw how powerful a cell phone can be during the ICE raids in Minnesota.
4: In a statement, White House spokeswoman Lauren Biss responded that the only thing Americans should fear is Democrats who refuse to support election security measures, such as requiring voter ID. Federal law generally forbids the deployment of armed federal agents at polls. As Election Day approaches, the Trump administration continues to try to take more control over voting, which is the prerogative of the states. For instance, Homeland Security Secretary Mark Wayne Mullen has threatened criminal charges against state election officials if they don't provide their voter rolls to the federal government. Frank Langfitt, NPR News, Washington.
0: It's Morning Edition from NPR News. I'm Leila Fadel.
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9: And I'm Amy O'Shaughnessy, here with you this morning on WFIU. I'm Amy O'Shaughnessy, the Director of Development.
10: I'm Amy O'Shaughnessy, the Director of Development for WFIU. 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Good morning, Mike.
11: Good morning.
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12: Live from NPR News in Washington, I'm Korva Coleman. Late last night, the House approved a war powers resolution. It would stop President Trump's ability to continue the Iran war without congressional approval. Seven Republicans joined Democrats. This comes as the government released a pair of reports that lay out some of the cost of the U.S. war against Iran. The Pentagon's inspector general says that through June, the war cost at least $33 billion. NPR's Greg Myrie says the Congressional Budget Office put that number at $38 billion through August 1st.
13: One of them comes from the Congressional Budget Office and the other from the Pentagon's Inspector General. And both of these are independent, nonpartisan agencies. Both reports detail the extensive damage to U.S. bases and military equipment like the U.S. naval base in Bahrain. And this is something the Pentagon has really not wanted to talk about. The Pentagon Inspector General said the Iranian strikes damaged and destroyed, quote, hundreds of buildings and structures at U.S. bases, and it listed eight countries in the region where this has happened.
12: NPR's Greg Myrie reporting. Meanwhile, Kentucky Republican Congressman Thomas Massie introduced articles of impeachment against Defense Secretary Pete Hegseth yesterday. It's over Hegseth's conduct in the Iran war. NPR's Eric McDaniel reports.
14: It was an unexpected start to the legislative day.
15: Impeaching Peter Brian Hegseth, Secretary of Defense, for high crimes and misdemeanors.
14: Congressman Massie, long a thorn in the side of the administration, is on his way out of office after being primaried by a Trump-backed opponent. Massie alleges that Hegseth has waged the war in Iran illegally, in part because the conflict has not been authorized by Congress. Republicans, in theory, have enough votes to defeat the proposal, though it could be a complicated vote for House members in swing districts, seen as an approval of an unpopular war that's driving up cost of living. The party also has some attendance problems. A record number are retiring. Many missed votes Monday night, leaving Democrats at the time with more voting members. Eric McDaniel, NPR News, Washington.
12: Investors are betting that the Federal Reserve will raise interest rates later today. NPR's Scott Horsley reports the central bank is trying to tamp down stubborn inflation.
16: Inflation has been above the Fed's 2% target for more than 5 years now. Price hikes accelerated during the spring and summer after the U.S. launched its war against Iran. Raising the Fed's benchmark interest rate won't do much to lower the price of gasoline or diesel fuel, which has surged to an all-time high, but it would signal that the central bank is serious about curbing inflation. Expectations for a rate hike jumped after a hawkish speech last month from Fed Chairman Kevin Warsh to an audience in Jackson Hole, Wyoming. Fed policymakers will also update their personal forecast today of where they think prices and interest rates will be going in the months and years ahead. Scott Horsley, NPR News, Washington.
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18: Good morning. This is regional news coverage from the WFIU News Team. I'm George Hale. Indiana is at the forefront of a federal deregulatory push of environmental protections. Officials from the Trump administration's Environmental Protection Agency visited the state yesterday to announce efforts to put Indiana in charge of issuing coal permits, managing the disposal of coal ash. Ben Thorpe has more.
19: The coal announcement comes as the Trump administration announced a repeal of rules limiting greenhouse gas emissions from gas and coal power plants. EPA Deputy Administrator David Fatui says giving Indiana regulatory authority will safeguard human health and the environment while saving money.
20: It allows Hoosiers to decide what is best for Indiana instead of folks sitting behind desks in Washington, D.C.
19: Governor Mike Braun told reporters the state will still hold companies to high environmental standards.
21: I think to just assume that there would be anything being laxed or done at a lower level of concern or quality would be a bad assumption.
19: Indiana has more coal ash dump sites than any other state. I'm Ben Thorpe in Indianapolis.
18: A federal court has dismissed an ACLU case challenging an Indiana law that bans gender transition medical care for minors. WFIU's Eddie Stewart has more.
22: The main challenge was brought against Indiana Senate Enrolled Act 480 in 2023, but was dropped by the ACLU after a 2025 Supreme Court ruling established state bans on gender-affirming care for minors were constitutional. This week's dismissal formally ends the case and prevents it from being refiled. In a press release, Indiana Attorney General Todd Rokita said, quote, "My office will keep standing between our children and those who would sacrifice their health, innocence, and well-being on the altar of woke gender ideology." Ken Falk, the ACLU of Indiana's legal director, says the dismissal has been devastating for Hoosier families with transgender children.
3: The testimony in this case from parents as they were fighting to maintain care for their children stressed how vitally important this care was to the mental and physical health of the kids.
22: Falk says federal law around transition care for minors would have to change before Indiana's law could be challenged again. For WFIU News, I'm Eddie Stewart.
18: The former administrator of the Monroe County Health Department is alleging she was sexually harassed and then fired in retaliation for complaining about the treatment. An attorney for Lori Kelly says she was fired September 10th without being given a reason. Kelly has now filed a charge with the Federal Equal Employment Opportunity Commission. Monroe County has confirmed a change in health department leadership but has not yet provided further details. For WFIU News, I'm George Hale.
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23: Chance of showers this afternoon, otherwise partly sunny and hot with a high near 93. 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
0: It's Morning Edition from NPR News. I'm Leila Fadel in Washington, D.C.
1: And I'm A. Martinez in Los Angeles, California. The board of the Kennedy Center has voted to shut the arts complex down.
0: Yeah, less than an hour before that vote on Tuesday, a federal judge ruled that the board cannot add President Trump's name to the exterior of the building or its grounds. And there are still a lot of questions about what happens next.
1: And joining us to help walk us through these questions is NPR culture correspondent Anastasia Siulkas. So walk us through the timeline of what happened yesterday.
24: So federal judge Christopher Cooper's decision came down around noon, and then the board meeting started at 12:30 p.m. There was only one item on the agenda, to vote whether or not to close the center. The board says the center's in dire circumstances, both financially and structurally. The board meeting took place by Zoom, and a source with close knowledge of the meeting told me about it, but asked not to be identified because this person had not been authorized to speak to the media. This person said there was a very heated back and forth between President Trump, who is now chairman of the center, and Representative Joyce Beatty, the Democrat from Ohio, who is an ex officio member of the board, and Beatty sued Trump and the rest of the board. Trump and Beatty got into it, and the board voted for the shutdown. Within a couple of hours of that vote, though, Trump had posted about the court ruling on his Truth Social platform, and he vowed publicly not to go ahead with the renovation unless his name is on the building.
1: Yeah, so on that, I mean, how are we supposed to take that? What are we supposed to make of that?
24: Well, it's hard to know how seriously to take Trump's statement, but immediately Beatty's legal team filed that post with Judge Cooper, and as of late yesterday afternoon, Trump and the board had already filed an appeal.
1: All right, so let's assume for the moment that the shutdown does indeed happen. Is that all planned out?
24: At this point, there are honestly more questions unanswered than answered. We obtained the lengthy memo that the board received over the weekend prior to the vote. That only addressed structural matters at the center, not programming. For example, the board told Judge Cooper it intends to move two of the signature annual events, the Kennedy Center Honors and the Mark Twain Prize, somewhere else. Where and how is unclear. The board says it will continue to support the National Symphony Orchestra. How that's going to happen is unclear. For example, the orchestra has moved its upcoming concerts elsewhere. Where's it going to rehearse? Who will pay for it? That's unclear. And it's worth noting that none of the people on the board or in upper management at the Kennedy Center have that kind of programming experience.
1: Wow, so there's still a lot that we don't know.
24: For sure. Last winter, when President Trump started talking publicly about this huge renovation he wanted to put on, I put together a long list of questions for the Kennedy Center officials. I've still received no answers. For example, will the public know what is being spent and on what? How transparent will the bidding process be? Are there any performing arts experts, people experienced in music, theater, or dance who will have any oversight or at least be consulted? what happens to the archives of the Kennedy Center, what happens to the valuable artworks and historical artifacts housed there. Many of those were gifted to the United States by foreign nations. All of these things are things I will continue to seek answers on.
1: All right, that's NPR's Anastasia Tsiolkos. Thank you very much.
24: Thanks so much for having me.
0: Now, the Kennedy Center is more than just a performing arts venue. It's a living memorial to John F. Kennedy as mandated by Congress in 1964. For more on the legal fight surrounding the D.C. monument, I'm joined now by Nathaniel Zielinski. He's lead counsel at the Washington Litigation Group, which is representing Congresswoman Joyce Beatty in her lawsuit against the Kennedy Center board. Good morning and welcome back to the program.
2: Good morning.
0: So as you understand it, is the board legally allowed to close the Kennedy Center?
2: Absolutely not. There's actually an order that Judge Cooper issued back in May in which Judge Cooper said that the first vote to shut down had been unlawful, that the center didn't consider all of the things that it should have considered when deciding whether to close for renovation. And it's important to note that performing arts centers don't just shut down completely when you do renovations. The industry standard is you actually maintain some degree of arts. You have a link with your artists, your donors, and your patrons. And that's what the center had always planned to do. So Judge Cooper said that the initial plan to shut down had been unlawful. And Judge Cooper said that if they want to vote to shut down again before they shut down, they have to come back to Judge Cooper and prove that what they were doing was prudent and consistent with the board's obligations under the law.
0: So are you going back to the judge to try and get the center reopened?
2: Well, so legally right now, the center has to be open. So so what has to happen is actually the government has to go to Judge Cooper and say, we would like to close. So it's actually the reverse. They'll have to go to Judge Cooper and they'll have to ask Judge Cooper, can we shut down? Is everything we did consistent with your opinion? We think the answer to that is no. We think this was, again,
0: because they're saying they did it over safety concerns, that the building is so deteriorated that it's not safe to be open.
2: Yes. No, that's exactly right. We think this is a sort of sham justification. And the reality is that they have they're trying to hide the fact that after the unlawful renaming that renamed the center after Donald Trump, that there was a remarkable drop in artists, patrons and donors. And so they're trying to hide that fact by going through with this shutdown.
0: Now, the center is actually closed from what we understand. It's being reported that it is closed.
2: So we are investigating that. I know there were reports of that late last night. We have demanded answers from the government, and we're going to be following up on that this morning. If it is closed, that would be a very serious breach of the court's order.
0: Now, what, if anything, can you tell us about Congresswoman Beatty's interactions with President Trump at the board meeting yesterday? We understand it was heated.
2: So my understanding from the Congresswoman and what I think she said publicly is there was some heated interactions at the meeting. The reality is that at the end of the day, the law here is very clear. The center cannot be named for Donald Trump. It can only be named for John F. Kennedy. But repeatedly, the president has tried to put his name. This is now the almost, I think, third time that he has attempted to put his name on the center. The court has clearly said he can't do that. The law here is very clear. He obviously feels differently.
0: Now, the president says if he can't get his name on the building, he won't actually fix anything. I mean, even though Congress has appropriated $257 million for Kennedy Center repairs, is there a way to compel the president to carry out the repairs approved by Congress?
2: What I would step back and say is that what the president's threat is nakedly unlawful as well, because a prudent trustee, a loyal trustee, does not say, I am only going to help this institution that I am charged with overseeing if it honors me. That's just not what a prudent trustee does. So I think that what you're getting at is exactly right. The president here is violating his obligations as a trustee. The question of how we proceed then is one that I think is going to be in front of Judge Cooper and could be very complicated.
0: Now, as you mentioned, it's been several times that the board has tried to add the name. The judge in this case said they were just doing linguistic gymnastics because of the term restored by President Donald J. Trump. Now, Trump says he will take this to the Supreme Court. Could you see this legal battle going that far?
2: I mean, look, any litigant can always say we can take this to the Supreme Court. We feel very confident in our position legally. We've already prevailed now twice before the district court. We prevailed once before the D.C. Circuit at the interim stay stage. And the government declined, by the way, to go to the Supreme Court at that stage, which I think is a telling indication that their arguments are weak. We're going to continue to vigorously litigate this.
0: Now, in the Truth Social post I mentioned earlier, where Trump said he would withhold repairs until his name was on the building, he also mentioned that he raised $17 million to keep the Kennedy Center afloat. So it seems like he's threatening to withhold money for repairs, but also raising money to keep it going. I mean, what do you make of that?
2: Well, I think the problem here is that we have no idea what the accuracy of those Truth Social posts is. I mean, there was a Truth Social post back in February of 2026 in which the president announced that he was going to close the center and said he had conducted a one-year review with all the best experts and artists, and everyone said closure was the best idea. Judge Cooper found in his May decision that no one-year review ever happened, that in a word, that was a lie. And so I have no idea what the reference to the $17 million even is. I have no idea if that's true. And this is a scenario where facts are stubborn things. And so we need to get the facts, not just whatever the president says in a Truth Social post.
0: Now, you filed that Truth Social post with the judge. What's the goal there?
2: I think we had to tell the judge of a recent development in the case. And, the development was both the fact that they had voted and then the fact that the president had linked these two things, the renaming and the renovations. The government has always said we need to shut down immediately to conduct renovations. But now the president is saying we're not going to conduct the renovations until my name goes up. He's holding the center hostage. And that's a fact that is relevant to the court's analysis.
0: Now, I want to take a step back here because I imagine your client and the president see this as a bigger fight than about a name on a building. What is your client fighting for?
2: At the end of the day, this is really a fight about the rule of law. The Kennedy Center is a memorial named for a slain president, and Congress designated that it can only be named for John F. Kennedy. And so, look, there are lots of fights right now in this country about the rule of law. Some of them are very important, but are a little abstract. This is a fight over the rule of law. Must the president follow the law? That is very tangible. It's visible. People see it with their own eyes. And it, at the end of the day, is about a president abusing his powers for his own vanity.
0: That's Nathaniel Zielinski, lead counsel at the Washington Litigation Group, which is representing Congresswoman Joyce Beatty in her lawsuit against the Kennedy Center Board. Thank you for your time.
2: Thanks for having me.

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1: And this is WFIU at 6:19. Good morning. I'm Alex Chambers. Coming up on Morning Edition, two new reports detail the damage the Iran war has caused to U.S. bases, as well as the rising cost of the war, which has hit over $30 billion. And a high number of federal student loan borrowers who are now in serious financial trouble attended a particular type of school.
2: It's really incredible that there can be a school where the majority of graduates are actually going into default.
1: More on the reality now facing many borrowers who went to private for-profit schools. We'll have those stories in the next 20 minutes here on your public radio station. Chance of showers and thunderstorms this afternoon, otherwise partly sunny and hot with a high near 93, heat index values as high as 102. Tonight, a 10% chance of showers and thunderstorms before 7, otherwise partly cloudy with a low around 73.
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0: Live from NPR News in Washington, I'm Dave Mattingly. This afternoon, the Federal Reserve is expected to announce its first interest rate hike in more than 3 years. Economists are forecasting a quarter-point rate increase, with inflation persisting in the U.S. economy. Higher rates make it more expensive for consumers to borrow money for things like auto loans and credit cards. An AI researcher at Google's DeepMind is among the latest to call on the industry to slow its development of artificial intelligence, citing the potential dangers to humans. Here's NPR's Bobby Allen.
9: Bilal Shugtai witnessed Google's DeepMind firsthand, and he says in a public resignation letter, quote, "I too am extremely concerned by the default trajectory of this technology. I earnestly believe that AI has the potential to kill us all." Shugtai is the latest researcher to voice fears that AI could eventually escape human control. Anthropic CEO Dario Amodei, OpenAI Chief Executive Sam Altman, and Elon Musk have all endorsed an AI slowdown. President Trump and some smaller AI companies argue the fears are overblown and motivated by a desire to keep AI upstarts from overtaking the leading companies. Bobby Allen, NPR News.
0: The Congressional Budget Office says the war with Iran has cost the U.S. more than $38 billion as of August 1st. The CBO says most of that money was spent on munitions, including interceptor missiles. This is NPR News.
14: Good morning. This is regional news coverage from the WFIU News team. I'm George Hale. The Indiana Department of Environmental Management has approved a permit for developers to fill more protected wetlands for a Google data center in Fort Wayne. WFIU's Carl Templeton reports.
15: Last week, IDEM granted Hatchworks LLC approval for 2.13 acres of protected wetlands to be filled and the construction of three additional buildings. Developers are required to purchase 4.26 acres of forested wetland mitigation to replace and relocate the wetlands impacted in the project. Developers must follow several conditions, including clearly marking wetlands and streams that should remain undisturbed on the project site. Developers are also advised not to clear trees in the project boundaries from April through September unless a waiver is issued. This is to protect the endangered Indiana bat and the federally threatened northern long-eared bat. If the developers do not comply with the terms, they could be assessed up to $25,000 and, depending on the violation, could be found criminally liable. For WFIU News, I'm Carl Templeton.
14: Here in Bloomington, the former administrator of the Monroe County Health Department is alleging she was sexually harassed and then fired in retaliation for complaining about the treatment. Attorney Mark Waterfill says Lori Kelly was fired September 10th without being given a reason. He says Kelly has now filed a charge with the Federal Equal Employment Opportunity Commission
16: and stated these facts in her verified statement.
14: Waterfill says Kelly had not received negative evaluations or written warnings before her termination. He disputes the possibility that staffing or performance problems were behind the firing.
16: Any allegations regarding Lori Kelly's performance at work were very vague.
14: Monroe County has confirmed a change in health department leadership, but has not provided further details. For WFIU News, I'm George Hale.
1: 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We have a chance of showers and thunderstorms after 3 today. Otherwise, it'll be partly sunny and hot with a high near 93 and heat index values as high as 102. 71 right now in Terre Haute and Bloomington. 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
17: 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Ami Martinez in Los Angeles, California.
18: And I'm Leila Fadel in Washington, D.C. Good morning. Two new government reports have the most detailed looks yet at the cost of the U.S. war with Iran. It has caused damages to U.S. bases, shortages in American weapons, and a price tag of more than $30 billion.
17: For more, we're joined by NPR national security correspondent Greg Myrie. Greg, who's responsible for these reports?
19: One of them comes from the Congressional Budget Office and the other from the Pentagon's Inspector General. And both of these are independent, nonpartisan agencies. Both reports detail the extensive damage to U.S. bases and military equipment like the U.S. naval base in Bahrain. And this is something the Pentagon has really not wanted to talk about. The Pentagon Inspector General said the Iranian strikes damaged and destroyed, quote, hundreds of buildings and structures at U.S. bases, and it listed 8 countries in the region where this has happened. Also, around 60 U.S. aircraft have been damaged or destroyed. Now, about half of these are Reaper drones, and they cost at least $30 million apiece, but also around a dozen refueling aircraft and several fighter planes. And hey, we should remember that in past wars, the Pentagon held multiple briefings every week. We might get this kind of information over time, but briefings have been extremely rare under Defense Secretary Pete Hegseth.
17: We've heard a lot of estimates about the cost of the war. Any more concrete figures, though?
19: Yeah, these are giving us more detail, but they tend to be pretty much along the lines of what we've been hearing. The Congressional Budget Office put the cost so far at $38 billion. The Pentagon Inspector General came up with $33 billion, and these numbers are just above and below the $37 billion that Hegseth gave back in July. And all three are actually using slightly different cutoff dates, so they do seem to be pretty much in the same ballpark. Now, they do not count the cost of rebuilding these damaged U.S. bases. The CBO said it tried to get this information, but the Pentagon did not respond. And the Congressional Budget Office says if the war continues at roughly the same pace as the past few months, with a large U.S. presence and periodic fighting with Iran, this is going to add an additional $2 to $3 billion in monthly costs.
17: Now, does the Trump administration accept those findings?
19: Yeah, they really haven't said that much since the reports came out. The president did take to Truth Social before they came out, and he said that the U.S. was, quote, producing more exquisite and elite weapons than at any time in our history. But both these reports noted that the U.S. was using many Patriot interceptor missiles that shoot down Iranian ballistic missiles. The CBO says the military has burned up to two-thirds of the Patriots, and it could take up to 5 years to replace them. The U.S. still has large stockpiles of many weapons, but the war has put a strain on some important munitions, particularly high-end defensive weapons.
17: By the way, Greg, one more thing. I mean, how is the U.S. funding this war?
19: The Trump administration is asking for an additional $67 billion to cover the Iran war and to pay for what it says are other urgent military needs. Now, Congress hasn't acted, and it may not act before the November elections. Inflation remains elevated, and the Congressional Budget Office says the Iran war is one key reason, and it also predicts that inflation will be about a half percentage point higher in the first part of next year than it would be if there was no war.
17: All right. That's NPR's Greg Myrie. Greg, thanks a lot.
19: Sure thing.
12: 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I'm Amy O'Shaughnessy, the Director of Development, here with Mike Arnold, our Executive Director. 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
3: 6:45, this is WFIU. Good morning, I'm Alex Chambers. In this week's installment of Ask the Mayor, WFIU's Joe Wren visits Bloomington Mayor Carrie Thompson. We begin with the Redevelopment Commission's support of new police headquarters on South Rogers.
4: It's a lot more than just a police station. This is really a public safety building. We hope to use it to co-house dispatch and an emergency operations center as well. And it's really exactly where the police wanted to be. We currently don't have an emergency operations center, but the dispatch is currently located over the transit center. Washington and Walnut, they're just south of 3rd Street. You know, they're not co-located with anybody that they're working with, and so getting them side by side. But another thing is that the city doesn't own any Category 4 buildings, which are buildings that are rated to stand up to virtually any natural disaster. And it's really best practice to at least have dispatch in a Category 4 building. So we will be putting an addition on 714, and that will house both dispatch and the EOC.
5: So I read a little bit about this today. Maybe, $30 million is being floated around. With dwindling budgets and everything we talk about on the show, how does the city earmark that much money for this?
4: So this will be a TIF-backed bond. So it comes right out of our tax increment financing. The police outgrew their current station a long time ago. I want to be clear that this is not meant to signal, nor does it mean, an excessive growth in police force here in Bloomington. We actually are underhoused right now, and they've experienced major floods, but we think there'll be some community space there as well.
5: What we're talking about, the new proposed space, was also talked about, earmarked for a possible arts incubator at one point. Would that be better suited for the Hopewell area than a police station?
4: So it actually never was earmarked for that. There was a study for where an arts incubator could go, and that was a potential site that was identified as a reason to reuse that building. The good news is, though, that we have an arts incubator that has been funded, and it is at the Showers Admin Building, which is proximate here. And that has some great space.

0: both for artist studios, but also a performance venue.
1: We got a question from a listener a while ago about the deterioration of the wayfinding signs around town. And I remember you said, hang on, we're doing a public rebranding type study about that. And I believe, is that what just came out maybe a few weeks ago?
0: That's what just came out. That's right.
1: Can you tell us a little bit more about what you learned and what you plan to do moving forward with that?
0: Yes, the brand, while we've had some articles about it just being about a logo, it's not, and it never was about a logo. It is about helping us tell the story of Bloomington and who we are. And so in particular, you know, that branding work really identified a need to modernize our messaging and our look, and to really talk about the creative collisions that happen in Bloomington, almost unlike the way they happen anywhere else, with the size of our community and the nature of how we interact together. We are not moving forward boldly with any new logo at this point. So I just want to make that clear to the community. This really came as a recommendation out of our wage growth task force that happened under the last administration. Several prongs of that had already been implemented. This was the one piece that hadn't. And I remember sitting in a meeting, it was probably 12 years ago, and having the head of one of our startups say, you know, Bloomington doesn't know what it wants to be when it grows up. So how are we going to attract companies here? And how are we going to keep them here if we don't even know where we're going? That's the important anchor of a brand.
2: 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I'm Alex Chambers. 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Coming up later on the program, the Fed is widely expected to raise its benchmark interest rate to combat stubborn inflation. That could make it more expensive to borrow money to buy a car or carry a balance on a credit card. Mark Zandi, chief economist with Moody's Analytics, talks about the Federal Reserve's expected decision to raise interest rates and the implication of that move. That's in about 20 minutes here on WFIU.
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2: Chance of showers and thunderstorms this afternoon. Otherwise, it'll be partly sunny and hot today with a high near 93 and heat index values as high as 102. Tonight, we have a slight chance of showers and thunderstorms before 7 in the evening. Otherwise, the night will be partly cloudy with a low around 73. Mostly sunny and hot tomorrow with a high near 93 and heat index values as high as 102. 71 right now in Terre Haute and Bloomington. 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
4: From Marketplace in Washington, I'm Kimberly Adams. In about 7 hours, we'll get the U.S. Central Bank's decision on interest rates. Markets are betting right now that the Federal Reserve will hike rates, maybe 0.25 percentage point. Marketplace's Nancy Marshall-Genzer has more.
6: After the central bank's last meeting on interest rates in July, Federal Reserve Chair Kevin Warsh was accused of not clearly explaining the central bank's decision to hold rates steady. Claudia Sahm is a former Fed economist who's now chief economist at New Century Advisors. She'll be looking for some specific words and phrases today, especially anything that could shed light on what'll happen later this year.
7: If the Fed talks about taking out insurance or trying to manage some of the risks, when it takes that approach, it tends to be more modest increases in interest rates.
8: like, say, a half percentage point in total over several months versus an extended rate hiking cycle like during the pandemic and its aftermath. Somm says Warsh doesn't need to be so specific he boxes the Fed in and limits its choices in the future, but she would like an explanation of the thinking behind today's decision. I'm Nancy Marshall-Genzer for Marketplace.
4: Let's do the numbers. Dow, S&P, and NASDAQ futures are up in the 0.2 to 0.5% range, with the Dow future up 89 points. The 10-year Treasury yield is down at 4.99%.
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9: 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I'm Amy O'Shaughnessy, the development director for the station. 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
9: You'll be joining folks like an anonymous listener in Bloomington who just gave. 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
9: 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All of that is really valuable. 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
13: Live from NPR News in Washington, I'm Corva Coleman. The House has passed another war powers resolution late last night. This would limit President Trump's power to continue the Iran war without congressional approval. The measure was adopted with the support of 7 Republicans. The board of the Kennedy Center in Washington, D.C. has voted to shut down the performing arts complex. That came after federal judge Christopher Cooper again ruled the board cannot put President Trump's name on the building. NPR's Anastasia Tsioulkas reports the Kennedy Center's future is unclear.
14: We obtained the lengthy memo that the board received over the weekend prior to the vote. That only addressed structural matters at the center, not programming. For example, the board told Judge Cooper it intends to move 2 of the signature annual events, the Kennedy Center Honors and the Mark Twain Prize, somewhere else. Where and how is unclear. The board says it will continue to support the National Symphony Orchestra. How that's going to happen is unclear.
13: NPR's Anastasia Tsioulkas reporting. The Senate Committee on Health meets today to consider 3 of President Trump's picks for top jobs at the Department of Health and Human Services. NPR's Selena Simmons-Duffin reports that includes the nominee for Surgeon General.
15: President Trump's pick for Surgeon General is Dr. Nicole Sapphire, a radiologist and former Fox News commentator. She is the 3rd person he has nominated for the role. The U.S. has not had a Surgeon General for almost 2 years. Also testifying before senators is Chris Klomp, a former health tech executive who's been running much of the day-to-day operations of HHS since February. He's the nominee to serve as Deputy Secretary of HHS. And the third nominee up for consideration is Dr. Timothy Westlake, a Wisconsin-based emergency medicine physician. He has been nominated to serve as Assistant Secretary for Mental Health and Substance Use. Selena Simmons-Duffin, NPR News, Washington.
13: The European Union has invited Canada to become the first associate member of that bloc. The offer came in the European Commission President's annual State of the Union speech. Terry Schultz reports from Brussels the Canadian Prime Minister was there.
16: The EU and Canada have both been on the receiving end of President Trump's threats and tariffs and have been looking to reduce their dependence on the U.S. Now they'll seek a new relationship with each other, as EU Commission President Ursula von der Leyen offered to create a new status proposed in person to the Canadian leader.
17: I would like to work with you on opening the door for Canada to being the first associate member of the European Union.
16: It's not clear exactly what this status will entail or when it might be realized, but von der Leyen mentioned increasing cooperation in areas including manufacturing, tech, defense, the Arctic, minerals, and AI. For NPR News, I'm Terry Schultz in Brussels.
13: This is NPR.
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19: Good morning. This is regional news coverage from the WFIU News Team. I'm George Hale. Indiana is at the forefront of a federal deregulatory push of environmental protections. Officials from the Trump administration's Environmental Protection Agency visited the state yesterday to announce efforts to put Indiana in charge of issuing coal permits, managing the disposal of coal ash. Ben Thorpe has more.
20: The coal announcement comes as the Trump administration announced a repeal of rules limiting greenhouse gas emissions from gas and coal power plants. EPA Deputy Administrator David Fatui says giving Indiana regulatory authority will safeguard human health and the environment while saving money.
21: It allows Hoosiers to decide what is best for Indiana instead of folks sitting behind desks in Washington, D.C.
20: Governor Mike Braun told reporters the state will still hold companies to high environmental standards.
22: I think to just assume that there would be anything being laxed or done at a lower level of concern or quality would be a bad assumption.
20: Indiana has more coal ash dump sites than any other state. I'm Ben Thorpe in Indianapolis.
19: A federal court has dismissed an ACLU case challenging an Indiana law that bans gender transition medical care for minors. WFIU's Eddie Stewart has more.
23: The main challenge was brought against Indiana Senate Enrolled Act 480 in 2023, but was dropped by the ACLU after a 2025 Supreme Court ruling established state bans on gender-affirming care for minors were constitutional. This week's dismissal formally ends the case and prevents it from being refiled. In a press release, Indiana Attorney General Todd Rokita said, quote, "My office will keep standing between our children and those who would sacrifice their health, innocence, and well-being on the altar of woke gender ideology." Ken Falk, the ACLU of Indiana's legal director, says the dismissal has been devastating for Hoosier families with transgender children.
24: The testimony in this case from parents as they were fighting to maintain care for their children stressed how vitally important this care was to the mental and physical health of the kids.
23: Falk says federal law around transition care for minors would have to change before Indiana's law could be challenged again. For WFIU News, I'm Eddie Stewart.
19: The former administrator of the Monroe County Health Department is alleging she was sexually harassed and then fired in retaliation for complaining about the treatment. An attorney for Lori Kelly says she was fired September 10th without being given a reason. Kelly has now filed a charge with the Federal Equal Employment Opportunity Commission. Monroe County has confirmed a change in health department leadership but has not yet provided further details. For WFIU News, I'm George Hale.
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2: Chance of showers and thunderstorms this afternoon, otherwise partly sunny and hot with a high near 93. 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
26: It's Morning Edition from NPR News. I'm Leila Fadel in Washington, D.C.
0: And I'm A. Martinez in Los Angeles, California. The Federal Reserve is expected to raise interest rates today.
1: Prices have been climbing faster than wages in recent months, so the typical worker has been losing ground. Inflation has been higher than the central bank wants it to be for a long time.
0: NPR's Scott Horsley joins us now. Scott, it's been, more than 3 years since the Fed has raised interest rates. Why do it now?
4: The U.S. war with Iran has rekindled inflation, pushing oil and gasoline prices higher. The Congressional Budget Office warns the war is likely to keep putting upward pressure on prices into next year. Just today, AAA said the price of diesel had jumped to another record high, $6.31 a gallon. And Fed Chairman Kevin Warsh renewed his promise to get inflation under control when he spoke last month in Jackson Hole, Wyoming. Now, while higher interest rates won't automatically bring lower prices at the gas pump, raising rates is the Fed's primary tool for fighting inflation. And forecaster Omer Sharif says if the Fed doesn't use that tool after Warsh's hawkish speech last month, the Fed risks losing credibility.
6: I just think it's time to either raise rates or just tell the market we don't plan on raising rates. It doesn't really matter what happens with inflation. We're just going to sit tight.
4: Investors are definitely anticipating that the Fed will deliver on Warsh's hawkish comments this afternoon. Market odds of a rate hike are north of 90%.
0: Okay, so that's the answer to why on raising interest rates. Next question, Scott, how high?
4: The Fed is expected to raise its benchmark interest rate by a quarter percentage point today. And then beyond today's meeting, we'll see what happens. The central bank has two more meetings on the calendar this year. It's possible the Fed could push rates higher, especially if inflation remains elevated. But Sharif suspects Warsh will temper any rate hike today with a cautious news conference, so investors don't walk away thinking that additional rate hikes are necessarily baked in. In addition to the Chairman's news conference, we're going to get a series of forecasts this afternoon from the other members of the Fed's rate-setting committee, indicating where they think interest rates might be going. Back in June, the average Fed policymaker was projecting only one quarter-point rate hike this year, followed by a rate cut next year. We'll see if those forecasts have changed now that we've had another burst of energy-related price hikes.
0: Those forecasts, Scott, how reliable are they?
4: Well, they're not a roadmap, and they're not a promise. They're really just kind of the series of best guesses of where the individual committee members think rates might be going based on their personal views of the economy. Obviously, wars and tariffs and other events can change those views and thus the outlook for interest rates. By the way, Chairman Warsh will probably not offer a forecast today. He did not make one in June, and he has generally discouraged any kind of forward guidance. Warsh thinks that can tie the Fed's hands and leave policymakers with less room to maneuver. Not all of his colleagues are on the same page, however. Fed Governor Chris Waller spoke at a Reuters event earlier this month, and Waller said he generally doesn't think it's helpful for the Fed to try to surprise people.
7: If you were the state transportation department and you were going to close down three lanes of a highway, you cannot say a word and let people just come piling into this construction zone. Or you can start giving them signs way in advance saying, look, there's construction ahead. I think we all would prefer to get the information prior to make better decisions.
4: So we'll see how the traffic cones line up this afternoon. While the Fed set short-term rates, longer-term interest rates are set in the bond market, and they've been moving up. That's making it more expensive for anyone trying to get a loan to buy a house or a car or finance a growing business.
0: That's NPR's Scott Horsley. Scott, thanks.
4: You're welcome.
1: For more analysis on the Fed's decision expected today, Mark Zandi joins me now. He's chief economist with Moody's Analytics. Good morning and welcome back.
8: Good morning, Layla.
1: So as we just heard from Scott, the Fed is widely expected to raise rates by a quarter percentage point or so. How did we get here?
8: Well, it's inflation. Inflation is well above the Federal Reserve's target, which is about 2%. Depending on the inflation measure, we're at 3% plus. And of course, that's cutting into people's real incomes and making life more difficult financially. So the Fed's focused on that, and that's why they're going to raise rates. And most fundamentally, though, the higher inflation is primarily due to the war, the Iran war, and the higher oil and gasoline prices that we're paying at the pump. Diesel prices are at record highs. You know, gas prices are pretty back pretty close to where they were just a few months ago when the war was raging. That's the key. And there's other factors. The tariffs certainly aren't helping. That's adding to inflationary pressures. Even the restrictive immigration policy is having an impact. So a lot of different factors are coming together, but inflation is just too high, and that's what the Fed's focused on.
1: Now, the president has really tried to exercise influence over interest rates. He doesn't want them to go up. If the Fed does raise rates today, do you expect more tension or renewed tension between the president and the Fed, especially just before the midterm elections?
8: Well, Layla, maybe the word will be drama. I expect a lot more drama for sure. You know, the president's been point blank clear on this. He wants the Fed to lower interest rates, let alone raise them. So there's no appetite at the Fed for that. So that's not going to happen. So, yeah, I expect there might be a fair amount of fireworks and increased tension here. But, you know, at the end of the day, the Fed is, you know, has to make sure that that inflation comes back in, because if they don't, we'll see even higher long-term interest rates. You know, we'll be paying more for mortgages and everything else. So it'd be very counterproductive at this point to cut interest rates. So, I would buckle up. I expect more drama.
1: Do you expect there to be dissent among voting members over how to proceed?
8: Yeah, I would. It's a reasonable debate. I mean, inflation, no one's going to debate that inflation is too high. It clearly is. It's a real problem. You know, Americans are feeling it. That's why most Americans just feel pretty bad about their financial situation. So there's no doubt about that. The question is, can higher interest rates impact the root causes of the inflation? I mean, you know, if it's the war, you know, if it's tariffs, if it's immigration policy, then you raise interest rates, it's not really going to make a difference here. And you might risk pushing the economy into a much weaker state. It's already pretty soft, you know, pretty tough to create jobs in this economy. You might even cause a recession. So that's a reasonable debate. And as a result, I wouldn't be surprised if there were some dissents.
1: What do you think is weighing most heavily on the Fed's mind as they look at raising rates?
8: Well, I think they're wondering the same things that we just articulated. You know, will it work? You know, will the higher rates work to lower inflation, or and to what degree will it damage the economy? I mean, you can make a strong argument that the economy is on the soft side. We're not creating a whole lot of jobs. Hiring is very low. Wage growth is very weak. It's decelerating. You know, all those things. And if you layer on top of that higher interest rates, and that's how the Fed gets inflation down, by slowing growth by raising interest rates. If you do that and the economy is already pretty soft, you know, will that push you into a situation where the economy is, you know, weaker or even, you know, potentially going into recession? I think that's what's weighing on their minds the most.
1: If the Fed does raise rates, what does it mean for customers, consumers beyond borrowing?
8: Well, it, you know, clearly means higher rates, you know, for everything. I mean, credit card rates are going to go up. Rates on home equity lines of credit are going to go up. You know, if you're a small business person or mid-sized company that borrows from a bank, you know, your borrowing costs are going to go up. It's going to make it more difficult for you to go out and hire and to invest. Most obviously, mortgage rates. I mean, you know, we all focus on the 30-year fixed rate mortgage. It's now well over 7%. There's only one other brief period when it was higher in the last 25 years. And, you know, you combine that with high house prices and it's just very unaffordable to buy a home. And that's a key litmus test for many Americans in thinking about their own financial situation. So borrowing costs go up. And, you know, it also puts the stock market at risk. I mean, the stock market has been going skyward because of the boom in AI stocks. And that's been a key source of growth. And stock prices are ultimately, particularly AI stocks, they're, for various reasons, very sensitive to interest rates. So we could see pressure on the stock market, which could reverberate back on the economy. So there's lots of different ways these higher rates are going to affect all of us.
1: That's Mark Zandeep, Chief Economist with Moody's Analytics. Thank you. There are plenty of places and ways to get news and information. 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
0: This is Morning Edition from NPR News. I'm A. Martinez.
11: I'm Leila Faldin.
12: And I'm Michelle Martin. If you've heard the music of Rodrigo Sanchez and Gabriela Quintero even once, you'll know it when you hear it again. It's explosive. It's distinctive. acoustic guitar born of their mutual roots in Mexico City, infused with the heat of their first musical love, heavy metal, but then honed by the pressure of making their way without a safety net, busking far from home on the streets of Dublin.
11: This pressure, it was like an espresso machine. It was, you know, so it's completely out of our comfort zone.
13: And that's probably how and why, the sound just became quite unique.
12: But in the quarter century since, the duo, known as Rodrigo y Gabriela, have lived and toured all over the world, contributed to film and TV soundtracks, won a Grammy, even performed for world leaders at the White House, which has given them some time to consider what all their travels have taught them. And they're sharing it in their latest album, Our Home. It begins with the title track, which shows the band's gentler side.

0: What was the inspiration for that song?
1: We have a studio at home, and we had a rescue kitty cat, and her name was Pelusa. And I rescued Pelusa, and the veterinarians told me she was it was best if I put her into sleep because she had no cure, and I didn't want to. So we kept Pelusa at the studio for 5 years more. She passed. We had to let her go. And we were super, super sad. And Rod went home and he wrote a melody. And we had a piece like in a day or two. And that was the detonator that activated this whole album.
0: It's an album that explores the meaning of home from several angles, which is fitting considering the many places around the world that Sanchez and Quintero have, between the two of them, called home. Ireland, Denmark, and Spain. Also, Norway, Portugal, and France. For the album Our Home, Rodrigo y Gabriela also found inspiration in a favorite tour stop, Japan.
2: We hadn't been to Japan since before the COVID, and we used to go every other year. Every time we would go there, we fell more in love with the place, with the country, with the culture, with the people. So we told our management, can you just book a tour in Japan, Australia, just to, you know, to refresh our minds a little bit? And we need to reconnect with that. Really makes us feel alive.
0: Japan obviously inspired a number of songs.
2: Exactly.
0: On the album. Well, just tell me about one of them, like Akatsuki.
1: I was watching this show called Naruto. It's a Japanese anime manga. And Akatsuki is a group of criminals on the story. But it has so many layers. So when we were recording it, I convinced Rod to watch it, and then we can both name this piece Akatsuki. I love comics because I love drawing, and my mom used to do comics mexicanos, which they used to call historietas mexicanas, for many, many, many years. So I grew up watching. My mom was the writer of the stories.
0: What were some of the stories that she wrote? Do you remember any of them?
1: Sometimes she adapted like classic stories from literature in its comic form, like, I don't know, The Odyssey or whatever.
0: Oh.
1: And also romantic little novellas and things like that. And my mom always brought in her stories a lot of like a social justice and things like that.
0: Okay, I have to ask about one of the songs. It's definitely a departure, Somos Como Tú.
1: Yes.
0: I think this is the first song that you've written together with lyrics. Do I have that right?
1: Yes, yes.
2: Exactly.

0: The lyrics are not soft. I mean, it's alone looking for a destiny, alone in the middle of the sea. We are paying sentences for being born in an illegal land. Look through your stuff for what I'm missing. I don't want charity. I want to work. You got the luck, but you need to remember I didn't choose to be born here. Rodrigo, will you tell me about it?
1: Yes, I mean, that was in 2015, and it was probably me being traveling. I was living in different places back in the day, in Norway and France. When you go to Europe and you see, especially in France, the African immigration situation, it was actually escalating a lot. And I guess watching and being there and being part of that society at the time made me just write these lyrics one day. I think it's the message is more relevant 11 years later, you know?
0: You've lived all over the world and you draw inspiration from so many different places, so many different influences. You're at a point in your lives where you could live anywhere. And in fact, sometimes you kind of do. What is home to you now?
2: Like, well, for me, home is where my family is. I like to be close to my family after being all over the world. But also I think finding home is finding that place within you where you feel safe, where you feel inspired.
1: It's not a country, it's not a house. It's that feeling of being safe, of being free, of being you, not pretending anything. That's home to me.
0: Rodrigo Sanchez and Gabriela Quintero. Rodrigo y Gabriela, thank you both so much for speaking with us.
2: Gracias.
1: Gracias. Gracias, Michelle.
0: Their album, Our Home, is out Friday.

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1: It's 7:29. You're listening to Morning Edition here on WFIU. Good morning. I'm Mike Arnold. I'm the general manager here at WFIU, and it's our fall membership drive. 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Andy Bacher, a member of WFIU for more than 40 years, has made a gift of $100,000 that matches all donations made to the station now. Andy cares about WFIU and its future so much that he's contributed these dollars to inspire you to give now. Also, we have another great reason. 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The way to do that is to make a pledge at 800-662-3311, or if you don't want to talk to anybody this early in the morning, go online, wfiu.org/donate. And thanks.
2: Live from NPR News in Washington, I'm Dave Mattingly. Economists say it's likely Americans will soon be paying more to borrow money. This afternoon, the Federal Reserve is expected to announce a quarter-point hike in interest rates. It would be the Fed's first rate increase in more than 3 years and the first under Fed Chair Kevin Warsh, who replaced Jerome Powell back in May. It's been more than 6 months since President Trump launched war with Iran. The Congressional Budget Office says as of August 1st, the war has cost the U.S. more than $38 billion. That number doesn't include damage to American military bases in the Middle East, as NPR's Quill Lawrence reports.
3: The largest cost is the depletion of U.S. munitions, $21 billion this year. The war has used more than half the U.S. stockpile of interceptor missiles, which are often expended to shoot down much cheaper Iranian rockets and drones. CBO estimates those will take 5 years to replenish. The office estimates the war will cost another $2 to $3 billion per month going forward. Higher oil prices worldwide are also hitting the military, as air operations in the war with Iran used an increasing amount of fuel. The Pentagon did not respond to CBO's questions about damage to bases. The CBO did not put a price on American service members killed in action or the future cost to care for disabled veterans. Quill Lawrence, NPR News.
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4: Good morning. This is regional news coverage from the WFIU News team. I'm George Hale. The Indiana Department of Environmental Management has approved a permit for developers to fill more protected wetlands for a Google data center in Fort Wayne. WFIU's Carl Templeton reports.
5: Last week, IDEM granted Hatchworks LLC approval for 2.13 acres of protected wetlands to be filled and the construction of three additional buildings. Developers are required to purchase 4.26 acres of forested wetland mitigation to replace and relocate the wetlands impacted in the project. Developers must follow several conditions, including clearly marking wetlands and streams that should remain undisturbed on the project site. Developers are also advised not to clear trees in the project boundaries from April through September unless a waiver is issued. This is to protect the endangered Indiana bat and the federally threatened northern long-eared bat. If the developers do not comply with the terms, they could be assessed up to $25,000 and, depending on the violation, could be found criminally liable. For WFIU News, I'm Carl Templeton.
4: Here in Bloomington, the former administrator of the Monroe County Health Department is alleging she was sexually harassed and then fired in retaliation for complaining about the treatment. Attorney Mark Waterfill says Lori Kelly was fired September 10th without being given a reason. He says Kelly has now filed a charge with the Federal Equal Employment Opportunity Commission
6: and stated these facts in her verified statement.
4: Waterfill says Kelly had not received negative evaluations or written warnings before her termination. He disputes the possibility that staffing or performance problems were behind the firing.
6: Any allegations regarding Lori Kelly's performance at work were very vague.
4: Monroe County has confirmed a change in health department leadership, but has not provided further details. For WFIU News, I'm George Hale.
7: We'll have another Indiana news update just after 8 here on Morning Edition. 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We have a chance of showers and thunderstorms after 3 today. Otherwise, it'll be sunny and hot with a high near 93 and heat index values as high as 102. Tonight, a slight chance of showers and thunderstorms before 7. Otherwise, partly cloudy with a low around 73. 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
9: I'm Leila Fadel.
10: And I'm A. Martinez. There are growing calls to regulate artificial intelligence technology. Now, some high-profile ones came at an event Tuesday called the Pro-Human Assembly. About 300 people packed into a hotel ballroom in downtown Washington, D.C. to discuss the risks of AI. NPR's Wo Jingnan was there.
11: The event brought together opposite sides of the political spectrum, notably Vermont Senator Bernie Sanders, a socialist, and MAGA strategist and former Trump advisor Steve Bannon. They had different ideas on how to address the threat of AI, but both railed against tech CEOs. Here's Bannon.
12: The American citizens are not going to be supplicants to the oligarchs anymore.
11: And they called for the public to have more of a say in how AI is developed and rolled out. Here's Sanders.
13: Despite living in a so-called democracy, the public has had virtually no input into the AI revolution that is transforming the world in which they live.
11: Right now, it seems like everyone is talking about AI. Fears have been growing following incidents where rogue OpenAI agents hacked another company and OpenAI itself. Then came last week's viral resignation of an Anthropic researcher, prompting calls from industry leaders for a slowdown in AI advancement. Many speakers at the event, including lawmakers from both parties, aired concerns that the technology could become an existential risk if it spirals out of human control. But other speakers raised more immediate risks. That included faith leaders focused on what makes us human, labor organizers concerned about jobs, and parents who say their children were harmed by AI chatbots. Here's Mandy Furness, whose teenage son LJ tried taking his own life twice after extended interactions with chatbots.
14: If you smelled smoke coming from a house fire where children were sleeping, would you stand outside and debate whether you had enough evidence to believe that there was a fire?
11: Many speakers also directly addressed the Trump administration's pushback that curbs on AI development could harm the U.S.'s lead in what it sees as a critical race against China. Sanders called for international coordination to pause advanced AI development. Other speakers suggested that the U.S. had such an edge over China it could afford to pause. Yet others argued that China already regulates AI more strictly, so it may be willing to slow down. Regardless of reasoning, they say that the U.S. can and should stop racing ahead with AI. Huo Jingnan, NPR News.
15: 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I'm Amy O'Shaughnessy, the Director of Development for the station. Glad to be in studio with Alex Chambers, our Morning Edition host, and Mike Arnold, our Executive Director for WFIU this morning. 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
1: And today, Amy, we have a special incentive for you to give.
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1: One thing that I do when I give to WFIU is I think about things that I waste money on a regular basis. And this morning I bought this bottle of a thing called body armor. It could be like antifreeze or something. I don't know what's in it. Who knows what's in it? I don't know how much it costs. I bought it at a credit card vending machine that never tells you how much things are until you buy it. It could be $30. Think of all the things you waste money on like that. And put that money into something that actually benefits your life, something that helps contribute to your continuing education, allows you to stay on top of things, allows you to know, oh, that's probably AI when somebody says, oh, I heard this new news thing. NPR and WFIU is a source.

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2: 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I'm A. Martinez.
3: And I'm Leila Faldin. Good morning. A new feature out today in Vanity Fair looks at Vice President Vance's time at Yale Law School for clues about his political future. It also reveals details about discussions he had with Hillary Clinton's 2016 presidential campaign. Chris Whipple reported that story and joins us now. Good morning, Chris. Thanks for being on the program.
4: Good to be with you.
3: So let's start with that interaction with the Clinton campaign just after Vance graduated Yale. What happened?
4: Well, you know, the story of J.D. Vance and Hillary Clinton in 2016 is amazing, given what Vance said at the time. He said in no uncertain terms that he was opposed to both Hillary Clinton and Donald Trump. He was voting for a third-party candidate, but it turns out that he was privately trying to get Hillary elected. He told an intermediary to the Clinton campaign, I hate Hillary, but I hate Trump more. He can't be elected, and also that Hillary is going to lose, but she doesn't have to. And he was advising this intermediary, get Hillary to the blue wall Midwestern states, stop hanging out with Beyonce in Miami. Later, he was in direct contact with Jake Sullivan, one of Clinton's top aides, shortly after she had made her infamous remark about the deplorables, followers of Trump, and said, she's got to fix this deplorables thing. She's got to get her act together. So it's a pretty amazing story.
3: I mean, especially given where Vance is now, I mean, he's President Trump's vice president. Does this episode, this reporting, and Vance's time at Yale tell you something about who Vance is as a politician?
4: Yeah, it's fascinating because he spent his formative years at Yale Law School as a hillbilly from Appalachia and a Marine just out of Iraq. And it was there that he met someone who would profoundly shape his life. Her name was Amy Chua. I speak to her for my Vanity Fair piece. Mm-hmm. She's better known as the Tiger Mother for a book she wrote on tough love parenting. But she immediately pegged Vance as someone who was going places. She helped him really create Hillbilly Elegy, turn a bunch of musings into a book. And she befriended the star of that class at Yale Law, whose name was Usha Chilakuri, Vance's future wife. So it's a pretty amazing story.
3: What have you heard from either Vance or the White House about your reporting?
4: Well, you know, we did reach out to Vance's office. Vance did something like 33 interviews for Communion. He declined to sit down with me for the Vanity Fair piece. You know, he denies that he was in any way trying to help Hillary win. But the reporting speaks for itself.
3: You also talked to Tucker Carlson for this piece, who's potentially a presidential rival for Vance in 2028, although he says he's not running. What did he tell you about

0: about Vance and Trump's response to the release of the Epstein files?
1: Well, it's interesting, and all on the record. And Carlson told me that he thought that, Vance was in favor of transparency. He wanted the files released. Trump, on the other hand, according to Carlson, ordered the cover-up. Carlson's words, not mine. I asked him again, what are you saying? He said that Trump ordered the cover-up. Carlson asked Trump why, and the response was, it's just Russiagate, Russiagate, Russiagate, meaning presumably Trump thought it was all just a Democratic hoax.
0: Chris Whipple's latest article is God and Vance at Yale. It's in Vanity Fair. This is NPR News.
2: And this is Morning Edition here on WFIU. Good morning. I'm Mike Arnold. I'm the general manager here at WFIU, along with Amy O'Shaughnessy, the head of development here at WFIU as well. 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
3: We're looking to hear from 10 listeners this hour. We've heard from 4, and we're looking to hear from you next. 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
0: 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I'm
4: Amy,
0: Leila Faldin.
5: Anime Martinez. There are 21 million women in the U.S. who need low-cost birth control but live in a county with limited access. That's the major takeaway from a new analysis shared exclusively with NPR. NPR's Selena Simmons-Duffin traveled to one of the places researchers identified as having an extreme birth control access gap, Maricopa County, Arizona.
6: I went to the Wesley Community and Health Center in Phoenix on a scorching September morning. Chief Clinical Officer Wendy Redford showed me around the clinic.
7: Hey girl, hi. I didn't recognize you. Is that a new tattoo?
8: It is.
6: Even though they provide the full range of primary care here, Redford says they do a lot of birth control appointments.
7: All day, every day. And even if they're coming for diabetes, that's what we're talking to them about, their pregnancy needs.
6: The bathrooms are stocked with free condoms. They offer patients birth control pills, along with more expensive, long-lasting birth control options.
7: This is like the implant, IUD.
6: All of these options are available for free for people who are low income and uninsured, thanks to federal funding from a grant program called Title 10. The new analysis comes from two reproductive health organizations, the Guttmacher Institute, which specializes in research, and Power to Decide, which does public education and advocacy. Together, they created interactive maps that show county by county the number of brick-and-mortar clinics that offer low and no-cost birth control, and the number of low-income women who self-identify in surveys as needing access to those services. Redford says being able to get the birth control you want can change your whole life.
7: If you've got 3 kids and you don't want to have 4 kids because you're already splitting everything 3 ways and trying to make that stretch, how can we help you, you know, keep your family on a more financially stable path?
6: The new map shows Maricopa County has 29 clinics that receive public funding for family planning, including Wesley and Phoenix. It also has almost 300,000 women in need of subsidized birth control. And researchers use clinic appointment availability to estimate that only 8% of that need is being met, what they call an extreme access gap. Redford says those numbers don't surprise her, even in a big city like Phoenix.
7: We are not in a rural area. We are in a highly accessible area if you have high resources. If you don't have high resources, namely insurance and even Medicaid, if you don't have those things, accessing care is incredibly difficult because doors are shut on you.
6: Rachel Fay of Power to Decide says that reality is true all over the country. Whether you can get the birth control you want in America depends on where you live and who you are.
4: These maps are an attempt to visualize and to drive home the point that it is not actually a reality that everyone can just get access to contraception.
6: In fact, the current reality is probably even more grim than what the maps show, explains Megan Cavanaugh, a principal data researcher at Guttmacher.
8: The data that inform these maps come from 2020 to 2023. Many of these clinics have closed. We know Planned Parenthoods have closed in the past year due to what happened with the defunding with Medicaid.
6: She expects more closures as more provisions of the One Big Beautiful Bill Act, also known as HR1, take effect, including Medicaid work requirements. Plus, President Trump has been trying to cut or remake the Title X program since his first term in office. Again, here's Rachel Fay.
4: The truth is there is absolutely no indication that it is anything but getting worse.
6: She says they plan to update the maps as new data comes in. In the meantime, she's planning to use them to advocate for more money for family planning. Title X funding has been flat for years, always under $300 million.
4: We need to be funding Title X at $700 million at least to even come close to meeting the need that we know is out there.
6: Back in Phoenix, Wendy Redford thinks there are a range of reasons the county is only meeting 8% of the need for subsidized birth control right now. To begin with, sex education isn't mandated in all Arizona schools.
7: There is this lack of foundational knowledge about how and if and when a person can become pregnant.
6: She also says fear in certain communities, including among immigrants, keeps people from the clinic, as does people generally not knowing that subsidized birth control for people, regardless of insurance, is available.
7: One of the really hard parts is getting the butts in the seats, getting the people to come in, outreaching them. We're here, we have this.
6: More funding would help, she says. They could hire more providers and more staff and do more marketing to reach more people. Selena Simmons-Duffin, NPR News, Phoenix, Arizona.
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17: Live from NPR News in Washington, I'm Korva Coleman. Late last night, the House approved a war powers resolution that would block President Trump's ability to continue the Iran war without congressional approval. Seven House Republicans joined Democrats in the vote. The Federal Reserve will decide today what to do about short-term interest rates. Forecasters expect the Fed to boost rates by 0.25%. NPR's Scott Horsley says rates have not been lifted in more than 3 years, but conditions now are different.
18: The U.S. war with Iran has rekindled inflation, pushing oil and gasoline prices higher. The Congressional Budget Office warns the war is likely to keep putting upward pressure on prices into next year. Just today, AAA said the price of diesel had jumped to another record high, $6.31 a gallon. And Fed Chairman Kevin Warsh renewed his promise to get inflation under control when he spoke last month in Jackson Hole, Wyoming.
17: NPR's Scott Horsley reporting. Kentucky Republican Congressman Thomas Massey has introduced articles of impeachment against Defense Secretary Pete Hegseth. Massey claims Hegseth has waged the war against Iran illegally. Meanwhile, the Defense Secretary is asking U.S. military commanders to send well-groomed, physically fit troops to a gathering in Quantico, Virginia later this month. NPR's Quill Lawrence has more.
19: Hegseth has asked military leaders to nominate high-performing junior officers and sergeants to attend what he's calling a State of the Force address at Marine Base Quantico, and specified that they be impeccably groomed and meet physical height-to-weight ratios, according to documents seen by NPR. Last year, Hegseth hastily summoned generals and admirals from around the world to attend a speech about what he called the warrior ethos that included culture war issues like trans troops and dispensations for some troops to grow beards for religious or health reasons. Since he took the Pentagon's top job, Hegseth has often done physical training with troops at bases around the world. Quill Lawrence, NPR News.
17: A bill endorsed by the cryptocurrency industry failed to clear a procedural vote in the Senate yesterday. NPR's Rafael Nam reports on Democratic opposition to the measure.
20: Known as the Clarity Act, the bill would have established a set of rules for the crypto sector for the first time in the U.S. Until now, crypto rules have been determined by different federal agencies, making them prone to changing depending on who controls the White House. But critics have said the rules are too lenient to the crypto sector, and many Democrats said the bill wouldn't go far enough in preventing conflicts of interest for President Trump, who earned more than $1 billion from the crypto sector last year. The crypto industry can still try to pass the bill again, but the outlook is very uncertain. Rafael Nam, NPR News.
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22: Good morning. This is regional news coverage from the WFIU News Team. I'm George Hale. More money is coming to local communities that have lost funds due to Governor Mike Braun's ongoing gas tax suspension. Jill Sheridan has more.
23: Indiana's Board of Finance unanimously approved nearly $139 million in reimbursements to local communities for July. This is the third round of funding after Governor Mike Braun announced the state would make good on lost revenue because of the gas tax holiday. More than $46 million will be distributed to cities, counties, and towns this week. Municipalities use revenue from the gas tax to fund road and infrastructure projects. The governor first suspended the gas tax in April.
22: Jill Sheridan reporting. A federal court has dismissed an ACLU case challenging an Indiana law that bans gender transition medical care for minors. The main challenge was brought against Indiana's Senate-enrolled Act 480 in 2023, but was dropped by the ACLU after a 2025 Supreme Court ruling establishing state bans on gender-affirming care for minors are constitutional. This week's dismissal formally ends the case and prevents it from being refiled. In response, Attorney General Todd Rokita said, quote, "My office will keep standing between our children and those who would sacrifice their health, innocence, and well-being on the altar of woke gender ideology." Indiana is at the forefront of a federal deregulatory push of environmental protections. Officials from Trump's EPA visited the state yesterday to announce efforts to put Indiana in charge of issuing coal permits, managing the disposal of coal ash. Governor Braun says the state will be a better steward of Indiana's environment than the federal government.
24: And when it comes to protecting our own resources, our environment, I'm going to make sure that we do everything that we keep cleaning up our waterways.
22: Indiana has more coal ash dump sites than any other state. Here in Monroe County, the Bloomington Redevelopment Commission unanimously voted in support of moving the police headquarters to an empty building on South Rogers Street. As WFIU's Ethan Sandweiss reports, it's another step toward the department's long-awaited relocation.
25: The Bloomington Police Department has been seeking a move since flooding 5 years ago damaged its downtown station. Mayor Kerry Thompson says it's overdue.
26: Just to be clear, our current police building does not meet those standards. Neither does our current dispatch.
25: Detective Jeff Rogers says he and Police Union President Paul Post looked at lots of spots, and this is one of the better ones.
27: I know Paul, myself, the chief, everybody is in favor of this as far as the police department goes.
25: 714 South Rogers is the former site of Bloomington Convalescent Center, and it's located in the Hopewell neighborhood where the city hopes to build workforce housing. Before moving forward, the RDC will have to issue bonds to finance the move. For WFIU News, I'm Ethan Sandweiss.
22: And I'm George Hale.
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29: Chance of showers and thunderstorms after 3 p.m. today. Otherwise, it'll be partly sunny and hot with a high near 93. 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
0: It's Morning Edition from NPR News. I'm Leila Fadel in Washington, D.C.
5: And I'm A. Martinez in Los Angeles, California. The board of the Kennedy Center has voted to shut the arts complex down.
0: Shortly before that vote on Tuesday, a federal judge ruled that the board cannot add President Trump's name to the exterior of the building or its grounds. And there are still a lot of questions about what happens next.
5: And joining us to help walk us through these questions is NPR culture correspondent Anastasia Siulkas. So walk us through the timeline of what happened yesterday.
1: So federal judge Christopher Cooper's decision came down around noon, and then the board meeting started at 12:30 p.m. There was only one item on the agenda, to vote whether or not to close the center. The board says the center's in dire circumstances, both financially and structurally. The board meeting took place by Zoom, and a source with close knowledge of the meeting told me about it, but asked not to be identified because this person had not been authorized to speak to the media. This person said there was a very heated back and forth between President Trump, who is now chairman of the center, and Representative Joyce Beatty, the Democrat from Ohio, who is an ex officio member of the board, and Beatty sued Trump and the rest of the board. Trump and Beatty got into it, and the board voted for the shutdown. Within a couple of hours of that vote, though, Trump had posted about the court ruling on his Truth Social platform, and he vowed publicly not to go ahead with the renovation unless his name is on the building.
2: Yeah, so on that, I mean, how are we supposed to take that? What are we supposed to make of that?
1: Well, it's hard to know how seriously to take Trump's statement, but immediately Beatty's legal team filed that post with Judge Cooper, and as of late yesterday afternoon, Trump and the board had already filed an appeal.
2: All right. So let's assume for the moment that the shutdown does indeed happen. Is that all planned out?
1: At this point, there are honestly more questions unanswered than answered. We obtained the lengthy memo that the board received over the weekend prior to the vote. That only addressed structural matters at the center, not programming. For example, the board told Judge Cooper it intends to move two of the signature annual events, the Kennedy Center Honors and the Mark Twain Prize, somewhere else. Where and how is unclear. The board says it will continue to support the National Symphony Orchestra. How that's going to happen is unclear. For example, the orchestra has moved its upcoming concerts elsewhere. Where's it going to rehearse? Who will pay for it? That's unclear. And it's worth noting that none of the people on the board or in upper management, the Kennedy Center, have that kind of programming experience.
2: Wow. So there's still a lot that we don't know.
1: For sure. Last winter, when President Trump started talking publicly about this huge renovation he wanted to put on, I put together a long list of questions for the Kennedy Center officials. I've still received no answers. For example, will the public know what is being spent and on what? How transparent will the bidding process be? Are there any performing arts experts, people experienced in music, theater, or dance who will have any oversight or at least be consulted? What happens to the archives of the Kennedy Center? What happens to the valuable artworks and historical artifacts housed there? Many of those were gifted to the United States by foreign nations. All of these things are things I will continue to seek answers on.
2: All right, that's NPR's Anastasia Tsiolkos. Thank you very much.
1: Thanks so much for having me.
0: Now, the Kennedy Center is more than just a performing arts venue. It's a living memorial to John F. Kennedy as mandated by Congress in 1964. For more on the legal fight surrounding the D.C. monument, I'm joined now by Nathaniel Zielinski. He's lead counsel at the Washington Litigation Group, which is representing Congresswoman Joyce Beatty in her lawsuit against the Kennedy Center board.
3: Good morning.
0: So as you understand it, is the board legally allowed to close the Kennedy Center?
3: Absolutely not. There's actually an order that Judge Cooper issued back in May in which Judge Cooper said that the first vote to shut down had been unlawful, that the center didn't consider all of the things that it should have considered when deciding whether to close for renovation. And it's important to note that performing arts centers don't just shut down completely when you do renovations. The industry standard is you actually maintain some degree of arts, you have a link with your artists, your donors, and your patrons. And that's what the center had always planned to do. So Judge Cooper said that the initial plan to shut down had been unlawful. And Judge Cooper said that if they want to vote to shut down again before they shut down, they have to come back to Judge Cooper and prove that what they were doing was prudent and consistent with the board's obligations under the law.
0: So are you going back to the judge to try and get the center reopened?
3: Well, so legally right now, the center has to be open. So so what has to happen is actually the government has to go to Judge Cooper and say, we would like to close. So it's actually the reverse. They'll have to go to Judge Cooper and they'll have to ask Judge Cooper, can we shut down? Is everything we did consistent with your opinion? We think the answer to that is no. We think this was, again,
0: because they're saying they did it over safety concerns, that the building is so deteriorated that it's not safe to be open.
3: Yes. No, we that's exactly right. We think this is a sort of sham justification. And the reality is that they have they're trying to hide the fact that after the unlawful renaming that renamed the center after Donald Trump, that there was a remarkable drop in artists, patrons, and donors. And so they're trying to hide that fact by going through with this shutdown.
0: Now, the center is actually closed from what we understand. It's being reported that it is closed.
3: So we are investigating that. I know there were reports of that late last night. We have demanded answers from the government, and we're going to be following up on that this morning. If it is closed, that would be a very serious breach of the court's order.
0: Now, what, if anything, can you tell us about Congresswoman Beatty's interactions with President Trump at the board meeting yesterday? We understand it was heated.
3: So my understanding from the Congresswoman and what I think she said publicly is there was some heated interactions at the meeting. The reality is that at the end of the day, the law here is very clear. The center cannot be named for Donald Trump. It can only be named for John F. Kennedy. But repeatedly, the president has tried to put his name. This is now the almost, I think, third time that he has attempted to put his name on the center. The court has clearly said he can't do that. The law here is very clear. He obviously feels differently.
0: Now, the president says if he can't get his name on the building, he won't actually fix anything. I mean, even though Congress has appropriated $257 million for Kennedy Center repairs, is there a way to compel the president to carry out the repairs approved by Congress?
3: So what I would step back and say is that what the president's threat is nakedly unlawful as well, because a prudent trustee, a loyal trustee, does not say, I am only going to help this institution that I am charged with overseeing if it honors me. That's just not what a prudent trustee does. So I think that what you're getting at is exactly right. The president here is violating his obligations as a trustee. The question of how we proceed then is one that I think is going to be in front of Judge Cooper and could be very complicated.
0: Now, as you mentioned, it's been several times that the board has tried to add the name. The judge in this case said they were just doing linguistic gymnastics because of the term restored by President Donald J. Trump. Now, Trump says he will take this to the Supreme Court. Could you see this legal battle going that far?
3: I mean, look, any litigant can always say we can take this to the Supreme Court. We feel very confident in our position legally. We've already prevailed now twice before the district court. We prevailed once before the D.C. Circuit at the interim stay stage. And the government declined, by the way, to go to the Supreme Court at that stage, which I think is a telling indication that their arguments are weak. And, you know, we're going to continue to vigorously litigate this.
0: Now, in the Truth Social post I mentioned earlier, where Trump said he would withhold repairs until his name was on the building, he also mentioned that he raised $17 million to keep the Kennedy Center afloat. So it seems like he's threatening to withhold money for repairs, but also raising money to keep it going. I mean, what do you make of that?
3: Well, I think the problem here is that there is a we have no idea what the accuracy of those True Social posts is. I mean, there was a True Social post back in February of 2026 in which the president announced that he was going to close the center and said he had conducted a one-year review with all the best experts and artists, and everyone said closure was the best idea. Judge Cooper found in his May decision that no one-year review ever happened, that in a word, that was a lie. And so I have no idea what the reference to the $17 million even is. I have no idea if that's true. And this is a scenario where facts are stubborn things. And so we need to get the facts, not just whatever the president says in a True Social post.
0: Now, you filed that True Social post with the judge. What's the goal there?
3: I think we had to tell the judge of a recent development in the case. And, you know, the development was both the fact that they had voted and then the fact that the president had linked these two things, the renaming and the renovations. The government has always said we need to shut down immediately to conduct renovations. But now the president is saying we're not going to conduct the renovations until my name goes up. He's holding the center hostage. And that's a fact that is relevant to the court's analysis.
0: Now, I want to take a step back here because I imagine your client and the president see this as a bigger fight than about a name on a building. What is your client fighting for?
3: At the end of the day, this is really a fight about the rule of law. The Kennedy Center is a memorial named for a slain president, and Congress designated that it can only be named for John F. Kennedy. And so, look, there are lots of fights right now in this country about the rule of law. Some of them are very important, but are a little abstract. This is a fight over the rule of law. Must the president follow the law? that is very tangible. It's visible. People see it with their own eyes. And it, at the end of the day, is about a president abusing his powers for his own vanity.
0: That's Nathaniel Zielinski, lead counsel at the Washington Litigation Group, which is representing Congresswoman Joyce Beatty in her lawsuit against the Kennedy Center Board. Thank you for your time.
3: Thanks for having me.
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29: 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It's 8:19. Good morning. I'm Alex Chambers. Coming up on Morning Edition, two new reports detail the damage the Iran war has caused to U.S. bases, as well as the rising cost of the war, which has hit over $30 billion. That story is coming up in 15 minutes here on WFIU.
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29: We have a chance of showers and thunderstorms after 3 today. Otherwise, it'll be partly sunny and hot with a high near 93 and heat index values as high as 102. Slight chance of showers and thunderstorms before 7 this evening. Otherwise, it'll be partly cloudy this tonight with a low around 73. Tomorrow, mostly sunny and hot with a high near 93. More high heat index values, about 102 tomorrow. Right now in Columbus, it's 70 degrees. In Terre Haute, it's 71. In Bloomington, it's 72 on this first morning of our fall fund drive. 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
6: This is Eric Glass of This American Life. And chances are, if you're hearing the sound of my voice, you listen to WFIU all the time, but you never pledge. And why? Well, there's actual audience data on this. There have actually been surveys commissioned by public radio to find out. And what those surveys show, and you know this already because, after all, I am talking about you. The main reason that people don't give, that you don't give, is that you believe that someone else will give. Someone else will give. I gotta say, that just kills me, this idea that somebody else is gonna give. I would just ask you to notice the number of hours that this pledge drive continues. You know what I mean? The reason why it's continuing is because someone else is not giving. That's why we need you to give. And if you're wondering if by you, I mean you specifically, I think this thing goes on where I think a lot of us, we hear on the public radio station, we hear like, you know, the appeals for people to pledge, and we think, oh, well, they're talking to somebody else, right? Somebody else will give, right? And I would just ask you to examine for a moment, do a scientific test about whether you might be the person who maybe should be giving. And that scientific test goes like this. I would ask you to just take a moment right now and examine your own behavior. What are you doing right now? Well, I'll tell you what you're doing. You're listening to the Pledge Drive on public radio. You're not just a person who listens to the programming here on public radio. You stick around for the Pledge Drive. What does that say about you, okay? What does that say about you and the kind of listener that you are? I don't want to come to any conclusions for you, but I would just sort of try to just gently call your attention to the fact that if you're somebody who sticks around even during the pledge drive, maybe you are one of the hardcore listeners who listens to WFIU so much that maybe you could be helping us out and pitching in. That is, when we say that somebody who listens a lot, somebody who's a big listener to this radio station might help us out, it's you who we're talking about, not somebody else. Don't be waiting for somebody else to do it. It's actually you, I would kind of argue right now. Anyway, decide for yourself. Look at the evidence yourself. The number to call, 800-662-3311.
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9: Live from NPR News in Washington, I'm Dave Mattingly. The Congressional Budget Office says the war with Iran has cost the U.S. more than $38 billion as of August 1st. The CBO says most of that money was spent on munitions. The report was released hours before the House passed its third War Powers resolution, requiring President Trump to get congressional approval to continue the fight. The State Department is shifting $52 million in foreign military funding to focus more on the Western Hemisphere and less on Eastern Europe and the Middle East. NPR's Michelle Kellerman says this follows Secretary of State Marco Rubio's trip to South America.
10: The Foreign Military Financing Program provides grants and loans to countries to buy U.S. military equipment and training. The State Department says for the last decade, 80% of that went to the Middle East. But now the department has told Congress that it is redirecting $52 million meant for Slovakia, North Macedonia, Tunisia, and Iraq, and moving that to Panama, Peru, Ecuador, and Colombia. Secretary Rubio visited those last three countries just last week, promising to help them fight what he calls narco-terrorism. He also wants to ensure that they rely on U.S. defense capabilities and not give a foothold to China or other U.S. adversaries. Michelle Kellerman, NPR News, the State Department.
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22: Good morning. This is regional news coverage from the WFIU News Team. I'm George Hale. Owners of Indianapolis homes damaged by the White River flooding last month say they were confused after recently receiving letters from the city. The letters are about damage assessments and permitting requirements, as Zach Castle reports.
11: The letters say home repairs may require permits, or homes may need even more significant structural improvements to prevent future flood damage. Meanwhile, some residents have already gutted their homes. Ravenswood resident Jessica Arviso's first floor was ruined.
12: I've already, been trying to move forward, and then we got this letter.
11: The city sent 546 letters. There was a general home damage assessment letter and two for estimating the cost of damage. FEMA programs require the city to send them. But if a resident believes the estimate is wrong, they should contact the Indianapolis Department of Business and Neighborhood Services. Indianapolis is currently waiving fees for floodplain permits through October 13th. I'm Zach Castle in Indianapolis.
22: Residents in floodplains are advised to contact the city directly to avoid fees for permitting requirements. And the Bloomington Redevelopment Commission has unanimously voted to support moving the police headquarters to an empty building on South Rogers Street. It's another step toward the department's long-awaited relocation. The department has been seeking a move since flooding 5 years ago damaged its downtown station. Mayor Kerry Thompson says it's overdue.
26: Just to be clear, our current police building does not meet those standards. Neither does our current dispatch.
22: Detective Jeff Rogers says he and police union president Paul Post looked at lots of spots, but this is one of the better ones.
27: I know Paul, myself, the chief, everybody is in favor of this as far as the police department goes.
22: 714 South Rogers is the former site of Bloomington Convalescent Center, and it's located in the Hopewell neighborhood where the city hopes to build workforce housing. Before moving forward, the commission will have to issue bonds to finance the move. For WFIU News, I'm George Hale.
29: 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We have a chance of showers and thunderstorms this afternoon after 3. Otherwise, it'll be sunny and hot with a high near 93 degrees and heat index values as high as 102. 72 degrees right now in Bloomington. 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
2: It's Morning Edition from NPR News. I'm Amy Martinez in Los Angeles, California.
0: And I'm Leila Fadel in Washington, D.C. Good morning. Two new government reports have the most detailed looks yet at the cost of the U.S. war with Iran. It has caused damages to U.S. bases, shortages in American weapons, and a price tag of more than $30 billion.
2: For more, we're joined by NPR national security correspondent Greg Myrie. Greg, who's responsible for these reports?
13: One of them comes from the Congressional Budget Office and the other from the Pentagon's Inspector General. And both of these are independent, nonpartisan agencies. Both reports detail the extensive damage to U.S. bases and military equipment, like the U.S. naval base in Bahrain. And this is something the Pentagon has really not wanted to talk about. The Pentagon Inspector General said the Iranian strikes damaged and destroyed, quote, hundreds of buildings and structures at U.S. bases, and it listed 8 countries in the region where this has happened. Also, around 60 U.S. aircraft have been damaged or destroyed. Now, about half of these are Reaper drones, and they cost at least $30 million apiece, but also around a dozen refueling aircraft and several fighter planes. And hey, we should remember that in past wars, the Pentagon held multiple briefings every week. We might get this kind of information over time, but briefings have been extremely rare under Defense Secretary Pete Hegseth.
2: We've heard a lot of estimates about the cost of the war. Any more concrete figures, though?
13: Yeah, these are giving us more detail, but they tend to be pretty much along the lines of what we've been hearing. The Congressional Budget Office put the cost so far at $38 billion. The Pentagon Inspector General came up with $33 billion, and these numbers are just above and below the $37 billion that Hegseth gave back in July. And all three are actually using slightly different cutoff dates, so they do seem to be pretty much in the same ballpark. Now, they do not count the cost of rebuilding these damaged U.S. bases. The CBO said it tried to get this information, but the Pentagon did not respond. And the Congressional Budget Office says if the war continues at roughly the same pace as the past few months, with a large U.S. presence and periodic fighting with Iran, this is going to add an additional $2 to $3 billion in monthly costs.
2: Now, does the Trump administration accept those findings?
13: Yeah, they really haven't said that much since the reports came out. The president did take to Truth Social before they came out, And he said that the U.S. was, quote, producing more exquisite and elite weapons than at any time in our history. But both these reports noted that the U.S. was using many Patriot interceptor missiles that shoot down Iranian ballistic missiles. The CBO says the military has burned up to two-thirds of the Patriots, and it could take up to 5 years to replace them. The U.S. still has large stockpiles of many weapons, but the war has put a strain on some important munitions, particularly high-end defensive weapons.
2: By the way, Greg, one more thing. I mean, how is the U.S. funding this war?
13: The Trump administration is asking for an additional $67 billion to cover the Iran war and to pay for what it says are other urgent military needs. Now, Congress hasn't acted, and it may not act before the November elections. Inflation remains elevated, and the Congressional Budget Office says the Iran war is one key reason, and it also predicts that inflation will be about a half percentage point higher in the first part of next year than it would be if there was no war.
2: All right, that's NPR's Greg Myrie. Greg, thanks a lot.
13: Sure thing, eh?
8: 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I'm Amy O'Shaughnessy, the Director of Development for the station. 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
2: It's 8:45. This is WFIU. Good morning. I'm Alex Chambers. In this week's installment of Ask the Mayor, WFIU's Joe Wren visits Bloomington Mayor Carrie Thompson. We begin with the Redevelopment Commission's support of new police headquarters on South Rogers.
3: It's a lot more than just a police station. This is really a public safety building. We hope to use it to co-house dispatch and an emergency operations center as well. And it's really exactly where the police wanted to be. We currently don't have an emergency operations center, but the dispatch is currently located over the transit center. Washington and Walnut, they're just south of 3rd Street. You know, they're not co-located with anybody that they're working with. And so getting them side by side. But another thing is that the city doesn't own any Category 4 buildings, which are buildings that are rated to stand up to virtually any natural disaster. And it's really best practice to at least have dispatch in a Category 4 building. So we will be putting an addition on 714, and that will house both dispatch and the EOC.
4: So I read a little bit about this today. Maybe, $30 million is being floated around. With dwindling budgets and everything we talk about on the show, how does the city earmark that much money for this?
3: So this will be a TIF-backed bond. So it comes right out of our tax increment financing. The police outgrew their current station a long time ago. I want to be clear that this is not meant to signal, nor does it mean, an excessive growth in police force here in Bloomington. We actually are underhoused right now, and they've experienced major floods, but we think there'll be some community space there as well.
4: What we're talking about, the new proposed space, was also talked about, earmarked for a possible arts incubator at one point. Would that be better suited for the Hopewell area than a police station?
3: So it actually never was earmarked for that. There was a study for where an arts incubator could go, and that was a potential site that was identified as a reason to reuse that building. The good news is, though, that we have an arts incubator that has been funded, and it is at the Showers Admin Building, which is proximate here. And that has some great space, both for artist studios, but also a performance venue.
4: We got a question from a listener a while ago about the deterioration of the wayfinding signs around town. And I remember you said, hang on, we're doing a public rebranding type study about that. And I believe, is that what just came out maybe a
3: That's
4: few weeks ago?
3: That's what just came out. That's right.
4: Can you tell us a little bit more about what you learned and what you plan to do moving forward with that?
3: Yes. The brand, while we've had some articles about it just being about a logo, it's not, and it never was about a logo. It is about helping us tell the story of Bloomington and who we are. And so in particular, you know, that branding work really identified a need to modernize our messaging and our look, to really talk about the creative collisions that happen in Bloomington, almost unlike the way they happen anywhere else, with the size of our community and the nature of how we interact together. We are not

0: moving forward boldly with any new logo at this point. So I just want to make that clear to the community. This really came as a recommendation out of our wage growth task force that happened under the last administration. Several prongs of that had already been implemented. This was the one piece that hadn't. And I remember sitting in a meeting, it was probably 12 years ago, and having the head of one of our startups say, you know, Bloomington doesn't know what it wants to be when it grows up. So how are we going to attract companies here? And how are we going to keep them here if we don't even know where we're going? That's the important anchor of a brand.
1: 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It's 8:50. Good morning. I'm Alex Chambers. 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The Marketplace Morning Report is just ahead. 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Morning Music with Christopher Burris begins here on this station in about 10 minutes. We have a chance of showers and thunderstorms after 3 today. It'll be partly sunny and hot with a high near 93 degrees and heat index values as high as 102. Slight chance of showers and thunderstorms before 7 this evening. Partly cloudy tonight with a low around 73. 72 in Bloomington, 70 degrees in Columbus. It's 8:51. 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
2: From Marketplace in Washington, I'm Kimberly Adams. In about 5 hours, we'll get the U.S. Central Bank's decision on interest rates. Markets are betting right now that the Federal Reserve will hike rates, maybe 0.25 percentage point. Marketplace's Nancy Marshall-Genzer has more.
4: After the central bank's last meeting on interest rates in July, Federal Reserve Chair Kevin Warsh was accused of not clearly explaining the central bank's decision to hold rates steady. Claudia Sahm is a former Fed economist who's now chief economist at New Century Advisors. She'll be looking for some specific words and phrases today, especially anything that could shed light on what'll happen later this year.
5: If the Fed talks about taking out insurance or trying to manage some of the risks, when it takes that approach, it tends to be more modest increases in interest rates.
4: Like, say, a half percentage point in total over several months versus an extended rate hiking cycle like during the pandemic and its aftermath. Sahm says Warsh doesn't need to be so specific he boxes the Fed in and limits its choices in the future, but she would like an explanation of the thinking behind today's decision. I'm Nancy Marshall-Genzer for Marketplace.
2: Let's do the numbers. Dow, S&P, and NASDAQ futures are up in the 0.2 to 0.5% range, with the Dow future up 85 points. The 10-year Treasury yield is down at 4.98%.
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9: 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I'm Mike Arnold. I'm the general manager here at WFIU, and I'm joined by Amy O'Shaughnessy, who is our development director. Thanks. Amy?
8: Yes, and I'm glad to be here this morning. Wrapping up Morning Edition, we've heard from listeners from Spencer and Bloomington this morning, from Columbus. Thanks to everyone who's donated. We just heard from an anonymous listener in Bloomington. Thank you so much for your support. Lots of folks asking to stay anonymous this morning. We heard from Susan in Bloomington and Greg from Bloomington. Thanks so much for allowing us to thank you on air. Susan said she's getting the hat to match her NPR socks, picking up the public media black baseball cap, which will be a great thing to wear in these warm temperatures here at the end of summer and headed into fall. Again, public media's fundraising landscape has shifted dramatically with the permanent loss of federal funding, and this station's commitment to you did not waver. Today, we remain dedicated to being here for you and for everything that you receive from WFIU. 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And national hosts, Layla Fadl, Steve Inskeep, Asma Khalid, all these folks who are on the air, a lot of them have an Indiana connection, and bringing the news to me every single day, I really value that. 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

Some high-energy music from the French Baroque era to get you started here with classical music on your Wednesday. The Overture to Zaïs by Jean-Philippe Rameau. We heard Les Talents Lyriques under Christophe Rousset performing in that recording from their album called Rameau Overtures. Welcome to Morning Music. I'm your host, Christopher Burris, here on the first day of our fall fund drive for WFIU. 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I'd love to thank you on air here and read your comments, too, as to why you enjoy listening to this programming. Let's continue on with music. Here's a Capriccio for oboe and orchestra by Amilcare Panchielli. It's performed for us here by Burkhard Glatzner on the oboe, and the Berlin Symphony Orchestra under Klaus-Peter Flohr.

0: That was a capriccio for oboe and orchestra by Almachary Panchielli. We heard Burkhard Gleitzner performing on the oboe. Klaus-Peter Flohr led the Berlin Symphony Orchestra in that recording. I'm Christopher Burris, your host for Morning Music right here on WFIU. WFIU, a service that provides a counterbalance to the frantic pace of modern life with music that's essential to your focus and well-being. Whether you listen for the structural clarity of a Bach cello suite, or perhaps the serene and expansive space of Arvo Pärt, you know that high-quality, commercial-free music is a necessity. It's not a luxury. But maintaining a premium space for peace and for classical music requires a direct and local investment. 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Wendy Rubin made a $100,000 gift to WFIU last summer in response to this loss of federal funding. 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
0: 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Here is a piece by Joachim Roth. It's called Souvenir from Don Giovanni, the Opus 45. Music for piano, performed by Petronel Malan.

Petronelle Milan on the piano. You probably recognized some of those themes from the opera Don Giovanni by Mozart. They were collected there as a piece called Souvenirs from Don Giovanni, Opus 45 for solo piano, by the composer Joachim Raff. Well, what better example than that piece of music to show how classical music is a living and breathing tradition? And you count on WFIU to showcase the full and ongoing evolution of that art form. We're dedicated here to bridging the space between the timeless historical masters and today's boundary-pushing contemporary voices as well. And cultivating a dynamic, forward-looking repertoire takes a bold and independent station. Our financial safety net has changed since we have lost federal funding. 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Here's a Romanze by Richard Strauss. This is a performance by Misha Maisky on the cello and the Paris Orchestra under Simeon Bischkov.

0: Misha Maisky on the cello, and Semyon Bishkov led the Paris Orchestra in the Romanza by Richard Strauss. The time is 9:50, and you're listening to Morning Music right here on WFIU. Stay with us for more coming up next.
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1: 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We are hoping to hear from you here on the first day of our drive. And to kick the drive off as a way of saying thank you, we are excited to debut our brand new tune-in t-shirt at special giving level. It's designed by Indiana-based artist Danielle K. Lucas of Studio Loop. You can be the first to rock this charcoal gray shirt that depicts the state of Indiana as a classic analog radio receiver when you give to WFIU right now at the special first day giving level of $10 a month. $10 a month to WFIU and become a sustaining member of this station. That increases the support of WFIU, increases our strength, keeps our financial planning stable as we look forward into the years to come. I want to say thank you to some listeners who are giving during Morning Music. We've heard from some listeners in Bloomington, one of them who tells us I enjoy the music. And I also want to say thank you to our listeners, Brad and Janine Gonzalez in Columbus. They are generous this morning and told us that initially it was for Fresh Air, which we listen to religiously. I'm aware of the importance of giving to NPR because of the environment today. That environment today is an environment in which WFIU does not have federal funding anymore. 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
1: We will finish up this hour of Morning Music with some music by Schumann. Here's the Romance in F-sharp, Opus 28, No. 2. Shigeo Noriki performs on the piano.

Shigeo Naruki on the piano, performing the Romance in F-sharp, Opus 28, No. 2, the music of Robert Schumann. It's 2 minutes before 10 o'clock, and you're listening to Morning Music on WFIU. I'm your host, Christopher Burris. Good morning to you here on the first day of our fall fun drive on WFIU. Let's take a look at the weather in Bloomington, 77 degrees right now. A high of 92 is expected for later this afternoon. A small chance of showers is also possible throughout the day. A decreasing chance of showers, I should say, as we get towards the night, and a low of 72 degrees. But expect temperatures to be very hot through today and looking towards tomorrow as well, where we see another predicted high of 92 degrees. WFIU is a service that you value, and it's made possible because of a large and hopefully growing community of sustaining members to WFIU. 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Well, Fun Drive season is always a chance to listen to some favorites in the classical music repertoire. We'll hear music by Frédéric Chopin coming a little later on. At about 10:30, the Fantasy on Polish Airs, the Opus 13, music for orchestra and piano. We'll also hear music by Edward Elgar, the Opus 20 Serenade. To start, though, here is a trumpet concerto by Antonio Vivaldi. Maurice André performs on the trumpet, and the Palard Chamber Orchestra performs under Jean-François Pellard.

0: A trumpet concerto by Italian composer Antonio Vivaldi. Maurice André performed there with the Pilar Chamber Orchestra under Jean-François Pilar. You're listening to Classical Music on WFIU. Coming up, music by Frédéric Chopin, The Fantasy on Polish Airs, and we'll hear a little music by Joseph Strauss as well, The Joyful Life, Opus 272, with the Johann Strauss Orchestra. 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He says, I enjoy Christopher Burris' classical music programming. 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

E. Musici performed the Opus 20 Serenade in E minor by Edward Elgar. 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Thanks so much to Glenda and Patrick Murray, who gave during Morning Music. Arvid Plesovs as well also chipped in today. We heard from several listeners in Bloomington. We also heard from Rebecca Cape and Spencer, who gave today. 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More music is on the way. We'll hear some Mascarada and Volta with the group called Minstrelsy. That's anonymous Renaissance dances towards the end of the hour. But first, a fantasy on Polish airs, the Opus 13 by Frédéric Chopin. Here's Emmanuel Ax on the piano and the orchestra of the Age of Enlightenment under Charles Mackerras.

Only a small part of the repertoire of Frédéric Chopin is for more than solo piano. That was one example, a fantasy on Polish airs, Opus 13 for piano and orchestra. Emmanuel Ax performed with the Orchestra of the Age of Enlightenment under Charles Mackerras. It's 10:42 and you're listening to Morning Music. Good morning to you on this Wednesday. I'm your host, Christopher Burris, a special Wednesday, the first day of the fall fund drive for WFIU. 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Thank you so much to a listener in Bloomington who gave in support of Morning Music. Anya in Bloomington gave generously today because of this program. They join a community of listeners that recognize that having handpicked commercial-free classical music in your home, in your car, or your workplace every day is an extraordinary asset that must be protected. 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

standing membership is doubled right now, thanks to the generosity of Andy Bacher. 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On to some music by Joseph Strauss, the brother of Johann the Waltz King. This is called The Joyful Life, Opus 272. It's performed here by Jack Rothstein and the Johann Strauss Orchestra.

0: Jack Rothstein led the Johann Strauss Orchestra in the music of Joseph Strauss, the brother of Johann. That was called Joyful Life, Opus 272. 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Thanks so much to our listeners who are giving during morning music today. We've been lucky to hear from so many of you so far. We are looking for 12 listeners, 12 gifts to WFIU here in now the last hour of morning music for this first day of our fall fund drive. We heard from Brad and Janine Gonzalez in Columbus, who gave to WFIU and said initially it was for fresh air, which we listen to religiously. I am aware of the importance of giving to NPR because of the environment today. Thank you so much to the two of you in Columbus for giving. Thanks also to Arvitz Plesovs, who gave from Bloomington and said that they enjoy Christopher Burris's classical music programming. I love having the shout out, and thanks so much to Arvitz. We also heard this morning from a couple of anonymous listeners in Bloomington who enjoy the music and were inspired by WFIU and the sister station, WTIU. Moved away and came back, determined to give. 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
0: 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The temperature continues to rise this morning in Monroe County. 82 degrees right now. The high for today is 92 degrees. Expecting it to be very hot with heat index values today as high as possibly 101. We might see a small chance for some thunderstorms tonight as we look towards a low of 72 degrees, and then temperatures right back up for Thursday, with a high of 92 expected for Thursday afternoon. We'll listen to music by Jean-Marie Leclerc, the French violinist and composer, who was born in 1697. That's coming up in a little bit, a sonata for two violins, and also some music by Howard Hanson to look forward to. Here is music for guitar by Louise de Milan, a composer who lived until 1561. Here are the six pavans, performed for us by Andre Segovia.

0: That was music by the Renaissance composer Luis de Milan, Six Pavans, performed for us by Andre Segovia on the guitar. The time is 11:10, and you're listening to Morning Music on WFIU. A happy Wednesday to you. 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
0: 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It's juniper green, lightweight, a step-through e-bike. It's great for making everyday rides faster and more fun. 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More music now. Here is something by the Italian composer Adorino Respighi, A Fantasia Slava. We'll hear a performance on the piano by Desiree Scuculia, and also performing the Rome Symphony Orchestra under Francesco Lavecchia.

That was music for piano and orchestra by Italian composer Aderino Respighi, the Fantasia Slava. Desiree Scuculio performed on the piano with the Rome Symphony Orchestra under Francesco Lavecchia. I'm Christopher Burris, your host for Morning Music on this Wednesday, the first day of our fall fund drive here at WFIU. 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That's another reason why these fund drives are so important. I want to thank Catherine Seltz from Bloomington, who said, "I'm already a sustainer, and I really love this matching grant right now. I just want to get things kicked off to a good start. My motto is WFIU all day, every day. I keep my radio on 24/7. Thank you so much to Catherine Seltz. That is such a great reason to give, and we love your comments so much. 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Thank you also to Nancy Stiff in Bloomington, who is donating because of Andy's match. This is the time to do it. Both Nancy and Catherine are speaking about a match that is coming to us so generously from a longtime listener in Bloomington. 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Andy Bacher, a member of WFIU, has made a generous gift of $100,000 that matches all donations made to the station right now. 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This is a sonata, number 6, opus 12, a performance for two violins, Greg Ewer and Adam Lamott in this recording.

0: music from a collection of the complete sonatas for two violins by Jean-Marie Leclerc. That was Sonata 6 in B-flat major, Opus 12. It was performed by Greg Ewer and Adam Lamott. 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
0: 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We heard from Roger in Zionsville, who likes the Soul Kitchen with Brother William and Jazz with David Bren Johnson. 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B's favorite is morning music and the guitar on Thursdays. 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There's more classical music before this program ends at 12. 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

0: Kenneth Schermerhorn led the Nashville Symphony Orchestra in the rhythmic variations on two ancient hymns, the music by American composer Howard Hanson. I'm Christopher Burris, your host for Morning Music on weekdays right here on WFIU. 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
3: We all know that outside the world of Sesame Street, big birds can't talk. However, our own Big Bird, the 5-foot-tall whooping crane, can communicate in a variety of other ways. Their inability to talk doesn't mean that the tall white birds are silent. Thanks to specialized looped windpipes, their calls can be heard for miles in their wetland homes. Often, a mated pair will call simultaneously, a behavior known as unison calling. These calls allow the male and female to strengthen their pair bond and tell rival cranes and other potential threats they need to give the pair some space. If an intruder gets close, the cranes may turn to more visual displays. Whooping cranes' heads are crowned with a patch of bare red skin. Cranes warn encroaching individuals that they are too close by tilting their heads down to display this patch. They can also direct more blood flow to it, making the red brighter and the patch larger. More visible red means an angrier crane. But not all crane communication is aggressive. Whooping crane pairs, which mate for life, participate in a spectacular dancing display. They bow to one another, spread their wings, toss bits of grass or sticks above their heads, and jump high into the air. We believe this dance reaffirms their pair bond, which must be strong for the couple to defend the territory and successfully raise chicks. Dancing and playing also may serve as a way for cranes to blow off steam and reduce stress levels. They also may dance because it's just plain fun. This Moment of Science comes from Indiana University. We're on the web at amomentofscience.org. I'm Don Glass.
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5: From WHYY in Philadelphia, this is Fresh Air. I'm Tanya Mosley in Los Angeles. Today, journalist Dexter Filkins on Jared Kushner, the billions of dollars behind his investment firm, and what happens when business and diplomacy collide. After leaving the White House in 2021, Kushner raised billions from Saudi Arabia, Qatar, and the United Arab Emirates. Now he's back at the center of U.S. diplomacy, negotiating with some of those same governments over Iran and Gaza. Filkins spent months tracing the money, relationships, and questions they raise about whose interests are being served. Filkins is a staff writer for The New Yorker and has covered the Middle East for more than 25 years. His new piece is called Jared Kushner's Dollar Diplomacy. First News.
6: Live from NPR News in Washington, I'm Lakshmi Singh. Investors are predicting that the Federal Reserve will raise interest rates later today. NPR's Scott Horsley reports the central bank is trying to tamp down stubborn inflation.
7: Inflation has been above the Fed's 2% target for more than 5 years now. Price hikes accelerated during the spring and summer after the U.S. launched its war against Iran. Raising the Fed's benchmark interest rate won't do much to lower the price of gasoline or diesel fuel, which has surged to an all-time high, but it would signal that the central bank is serious about curbing inflation. Expectations for a rate hike jumped after a hawkish speech last month from Fed Chairman Kevin Warsh to an audience in Jackson Hole, Wyoming. Fed policymakers will also update their personal forecast today of where they think prices and interest rates will be going in the months and years ahead. Scott Horsley, NPR News, Washington.
6: Inflation, higher energy prices, U.S. military action in the Middle East are among the issues looming over the midterm elections less than 2 months away. NPR's Greg Myrie reports on new higher estimates on the cost of the Iran war.
8: One of them comes from the Congressional Budget Office and the other from the Pentagon's Inspector General. And both of these are independent, nonpartisan agencies. Both reports detail the extensive damage to U.S. bases and military equipment like the U.S. naval base in Bahrain. And this is something the Pentagon has really not wanted to talk about. The Pentagon Inspector General said the Iranian strikes damaged and destroyed, quote, hundreds of buildings and structures at U.S. bases, and it listed 8 countries in the region where this has happened.
6: NPR's Greg Myrie reporting. The Congressional Budget Office estimates that the Iran war has cost at least $38 billion. That estimate does not include extensive damage to U.S. military bases abroad. More musicians are dropping out of the tour with singer Ed Sheeran. NPR's Isabella Gomez Sarmiento has more.
9: The artists Aaron Rowe, Lucas Graham, and Finneas have all announced they will no longer perform as opening acts for Ed Sheeran's current stadium tour. The group Bioga, who has been touring with Sheeran as his backing band, also announced they will be leaving the tour. This after Macklemore was kicked off Sheeran's tour for a politicized performance that included shouting Free Palestine on stage. In a statement posted on social media, Sheeran writes that the decision to remove Macklemore was made by the tour promoters. The promoter cited pressure from venue owners. All of the supporting acts leaving the tour expressed support for free speech and for the Palestinian people. Isabella Gomez Sarmiento, NPR News.
6: U.S. stocks are trading higher this hour with the Dow up slightly at 52,111. 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
11: Good afternoon. This is regional news coverage from the WFIU News Team. I'm George Hale. Indiana is at the forefront of a federal deregulatory push of environmental protections. Officials from the Trump administration's Environmental Protection Agency visited the state yesterday to announce efforts to put Indiana in charge of issuing coal permits, managing the disposal of coal ash. Ben Thorpe has more.
12: EPA Deputy Administrator David Fatui says giving Indiana regulatory authority will safeguard human health and the environment while saving money.
13: It allows Hoosiers to decide what is best for Indiana instead of folks sitting behind desks in Washington, D.C.
12: Governor Mike Braun told reporters the state will still hold companies to high environmental standards.
14: I think to just assume that there would be anything being laxed or done at a lower level of concern or quality would be a bad assumption.
12: Indiana has more coal ash dump sites than any other state. I'm Ben Thorpe in Indianapolis.
11: Here in Bloomington, the former administrator of the Monroe County Health Department is alleging she was sexually harassed and then fired in retaliation for complaining about the treatment. Attorney Mark Waterfill says Lori Kelly was fired September 10th without being given a reason. He says Kelly has now filed a charge with the Federal Equal Employment Opportunity Commission
15: and stated these facts in her verified statement.
11: Waterfill says Kelly had not received negative evaluations or written warnings before her termination.
15: Any allegations regarding Lori Kelly's performance at work were very vague.
11: Monroe County has confirmed a change in health department leadership but has not provided further details. For WFIU News, I'm George Hale.
4: 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Well, here we are on the first day of our fall on-air membership drive. I'm John Bailey with Emily Harrison from WFIU's development team. Good afternoon.
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18: This is Fresh Air. I'm Terry Gross. As remarkable as it is that my guest Malala Yousafzai won the Nobel Peace Prize when she was 17, there are remarkable ways she's been living her life since then. Let's start with the famous part of her story. She was born in 1997 and grew up in a remote region of Pakistan's Swat Valley, near the Afghanistan border. In 2008, after the Taliban invaded her town, terrorizing the people, they banned girls' education. Malala publicly spoke out for her right and the right of all girls to go to school. As payback, in 2012, when she was 15, she was shot in the head by a Taliban gunman. She was flown to a hospital in England, where she continues to live. Her recovery was miraculous. It's when I read her recent memoir, Finding My Way, that I learned how the bullet changed the course of her life, thrusting her into a new culture and changing her in ways that didn't quite fit her public image as an inspirational hero and top student, and sometimes even challenged her own self-image. When she was admitted to Oxford University, a dream come true, she wanted to live the life of a teenager and find time to make friends, have fun, have adventures, including jumping from her dorm roof to the campus bell tower. She defied some of her culture's traditions and her parents' expectations, from how she dressed to who she married. At the same time, she was having her first experiences with PTSD and panic attacks, recovering from her multiple surgeries, and continuing to raise money for the foundation she co-founded with her father to advocate and raise money for girls' education in places where it was banned. All this took time from her college studies, and she felt like a fraud, a symbol of female education who was barely passing some of her classes. Another thing I learned from her book and from hearing her speak is that she's very self-aware, introspective, and funny. I spoke with her last spring in front of an audience at WHYY, where she was given this year's Lifelong Learning Award. Malala, it is such an honor to have you here tonight. I'm so excited to have the opportunity to talk with you.
19: It's so nice to be here. Thank you so much. Thank you for the honor, and good evening, everyone. It's always so nice to be in this beautiful, warm, welcoming city.
18: So you and I, we're different generations, we're from very different cultures. There's so much in your book that I really related to in a much more insignificant way than your life. but one of the things I really related to was if you're lucky enough to go to college and it's away from home, you have a chance to figure out who you are, independent of your family, independent of the friends who knew you when you were a child. And you can grow and transform and take risks, try out different selves and figure it out. But that can mean defying your parents' expectations, which I had to do in my own little insignificant way, and you had to do in a pretty major way because you were in a different culture and you were young, you were a teenager. And when you defy your parents, there's a price you pay. You know, they're the people who love you most in the world, and you love them, but you're rejecting some of their values and going your own way. And you risk hurting them. You risk creating a rift that won't heal. I related to that. So my question is, which is more difficult, defying your parents or standing up to the Taliban?
19: I think it wasn't just the pressure of my parents. It was the pressure of this whole community that they feel they represent. Even though we were thousands of miles away from Pakistan, but they were still worried about what would our relatives think if they see me wearing jeans in college, if they see me with some friends enjoying some music in college or climbing a rooftop in college. And for them, it was always this anxiety that, you know, when rumors start about women, it is like the biggest dishonor you can face in a community. Just to, you know, share one story, which is something I shared in the book. One day, you know, I went rowing in college. I was trying new things and I said, let's give rowing a try. That was my first and last experience trying rowing. Never went back to it. But I was just wearing jeans and a nice bomber jacket, and somebody took a photo and uploaded it. And that photo went viral, and it caused this huge social media backlash where people were criticizing me from the Pakistani South Asian diaspora for wearing jeans. They thought it was not Islamic enough, this was against our culture, that I wasn't wearing traditional clothes, that somehow I wasn't just an ambassador for girls' education, but I was also an ambassador of the culture, the faith, and everything else, that I had to meet everyone's expectation, that I was somehow upsetting everybody. And I remember my parents panicking, and they are asking me if I would issue a statement defending myself, I would say something. And I told my parents, no, I'm not going to respond to this at all. I said that when my brothers moved to the UK, they switched to jeans right away. Nobody had any problem with it. But as soon as a girl decided to wear a pair of jeans, it became a whole issue. So I said, you know, the best way for me to respond to this is to keep wearing jeans. And and it's also about women making choices for themselves. It should not be someone else deciding it for them.
18: And you also write in your book, and this is something I also related to, that you felt with your parents, if you didn't draw the line, that you would always be compromising and giving in. Yeah. And I'm sure a lot of people listening to this relate to that as well. But again, we didn't have a whole culture attacking us for it.
19: Yeah, I mean, it was hard. And sometimes the best, you know, protection for me was that my parents were just not with me at college. You know, it's like, they just don't know. And that's the best thing ever. I loved my college time because I was away from home. And this was the first time that I had been on my own. And I was so curious about life. And I know that these things sound quite basic, like climbing a rooftop or hanging out with friends or staying up late. These are not like some big crazy things. But to me, it felt like I was climbing a mountain, that this was something huge that I was doing in my life because I was making my own choices and I felt that nobody was watching me. And that was such a relief. But yeah, when my parents read the book, then they found out that there was quite a lot happening. Yeah.
18: So tell us a little bit about what your education was like. And I'll preface this by saying, you describe your father as a feminist before he knew the word feminism.
19: Yes.
18: And he believed in girls' education, and he wanted to teach, so he created a school that started with three students. That's the school you went to when you were a girl. What was your education like? Because you say that when you got to England and went to high school there and then college, that you were taught to memorize facts and not critical thinking. And suddenly you were being asked to do critical thinking. So what did you learn? Like, what was your education like when you were young?
19: In Pakistan, it's very focused on sciences and then learning English and math. A lot of it is like Islamic studies, social studies, Pakistan studies. But that was about it. It's very textbook focused.
18: Right.
19: So in Pakistan, by age like 15, I had only read 8 or 9 books outside my school curriculum. And it's only because somebody gifted those books to me. So I read The Alchemist and, like, you know, 1 or 2 other books like that. And I was so proud of myself. When I moved to the UK, I realized that kids have big libraries in their schools and they're encouraged to read fiction and, you know, books outside their school curriculum. I also found out in the UK that they actually had science labs. So they were not just learning about an experiment by just reading about the experiment, like this chemical meets this chemical and then this thing happens. And you're like, I wonder what that looks like. kids here can actually see what it looks like. So when I would be in a biology class in the UK and in a chemistry class, and I could see these things happening right in front of my eyes, I just wished like more and more kids in Pakistan can also see that experiments. And like, you know, it's like such a privilege.
18: So, you know, your father, as I mentioned, founded a school. It was the school you went to. So he was passionate about education and passionate about it for girls. And when the Taliban came and took over your area, they had a deadline for when they were going to close down the schools.
19: It was the 15th of January, 2009.
18: And you attended school until the last day, even though I think you were only allowed to go up to fourth grade and you were in fifth grade.
19: Yes, and we were, you know, we would wear just our home clothes. We could no longer wear our school uniform.
18: Because it would give you away.
19: Yeah, we said like the Taliban should never know that girls are daring to go to a school. We would wear these long, hefty like scarves and just, you know, wrap them around our body so we could hide our school bag. Like any bag will sort of hide. So there's no proof of us daring to walk to a school. And we said that if they ever ask us what grade we were in, let's say they found out, we'll just tell them we are in fourth grade. They could never prove it. So we said, you know, we're still like, you know, little girls. And but girls were risking their lives to be in a classroom.
18: Right. So during that period, I think this was during this period, a journalist from the BBC asked for a volunteer from your school to keep a journal that the BBC could draw on or publish, I'm not sure which. And one girl volunteered, and then her father came the next day and said, I'm not allowing her to do this. It's too risky. She could get killed. And then your father says to you, Malala, would you like to volunteer? How did you feel about that, him asking you to volunteer, when you knew it was a great risk? I mean, it was an anonymous, pseudonymous journal. You wrote it under a pseudonym. But how did you feel knowing you were taking on this risk? And this was before you got shot by a Taliban.
19: Yeah, so I was 11 years old. And when I heard that...
18: That's so young.
19: Yes, yes.
18: How could you even comprehend the risk that you had taken?
19: You know, my honest reaction to a question like this is that, like, I wish I was a child. I wish I knew nothing about these things. I wish, like, I didn't have to write a blog. I wish I didn't have to become an activist. But that was the lived reality of girls. At 11 years old, they're telling you that just because you are a girl, you cannot step into a classroom. You cannot have an education. And I know that, you know, like, when I look back, I'm like, yes, that was a crazy thing that I did. I put my life at risk, but... At the time, what scared me more was a life without an education as a girl. It terrified me. And I, you know, like think about women's struggle for equality, for justice everywhere around the world. You know, we're fighting to protect ourselves against violence, against oppressions. Women are literally being murdered and killed. You know, that's how extreme it is. And I said, you know, education is that pathway, that hope that I can have a better future. So the best thing I can do is actually speak out and see if there's, you know, some hope that things would change for us.
18: Looking back at your 11-year-old self and your father back then, do you think he did the right thing in asking you to volunteer?
19: I think he did the right thing. I'm so grateful to have a father who never stopped me from doing what I wanted to do. And it wasn't just one BBC blog. I wanted to speak to every media platform. I wanted to speak to every journalist. And I remember that my father would always tell me before every interview that don't mention the Taliban, don't name anybody, and just focus on talking points about going to school. And I'd be like, yes, Dad. And then I would go and speak to the journalist and say everything. I'm like, you know, it is the Taliban. They're not letting us to be in school. And I would name them. I would name them. I'm like, what are our leaders doing about this Taliban leader and that Taliban leader? So sometimes you don't listen to what your fathers tell you. You actually see what they do and what they say, and you follow that.
18: Yeah. We're listening to the interview I recorded last spring with Malala Yousafzai at the event where she received WHYY's Lifelong Learning Award. Her recent memoir is called Finding My Way. Malala is known around the world for standing up for girls' education. 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Thank you. 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I'm Terry Gross, and this is Fresh Air.
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16: That's right. And we've already heard from several supporters this hour. Christine Wagner in Bloomington recently increased her sustaining pledge online. Thank you, Christine. We've got Roger in Zionsville, who says he loves to play Ether Game and Soul Kitchen really moves him. So we love to hear from Roger. Christine Arthur in Bloomington says it's the only station she listens to. She trusts the news coverage and enjoys the programming. 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
18: This is Fresh Air. I'm Terry Gross. Let's get back to the interview I recorded with Malala Yousafzai in front of an audience at WHYY, where Fresh Air is produced. Her recent memoir is called Finding My Way.
20: I think it's when you were living in the area where your parents grew up, which is very remote and very mountainous. I think it was then that you were on a school bus when you were shot.
19: Yeah, it was in 2012 that attempted to kill me.
20: And you weren't expecting that, right? You didn't think that you would be a target.
19: It wasn't that I never pictured it. I had pictured it many times that this could happen. I had pictured it at school. I had pictured it in my school bus. I had pictured it on the street where I used to walk to school. I knew that the Taliban could do anything. And I used to wonder, like, could I save myself? Like, you know, how could I make them understand that I'm actually not a threat? I actually want education for myself, for girls, even for their children. When the day arrived, it was the 9th of October, 2012. It was a normal school day for me. And, when we were driving back to our home in our school bus, that's when, everything pauses in my memory. I don't remember anything. I have different visuals, different flashbacks, but I'm never sure what I really saw and what I'm sort of picturing because of what I heard. But my best friends tell me that story because they were on the school bus with me. And my very best friend, Muniba, she was sitting on my right, and she tells me this story that two gunmen stopped the school bus. And this one guy, he walks to the back of the bus and asks, "Who is Malala?" And I was not covering my face, and he looked at me, and then he pointed a gun at my head and pulled the trigger. And I asked my friend, I said, like, did I scream? Did I say anything? How was I reacting in that moment? And she said, "You just held my hand really tight. You were silent. You were looking at that person, but you were not saying anything, and you just held my hand really tight that I could feel the pain for days. And then you fell into my lap." So that's, they also went through a lot of trauma because, I was recovering from the Taliban bullet injury. It had caused facial paralysis, hearing loss, and swelling in my head as well. So I had to, replace the skull piece with the titanium plate. I had to go through a lot of recovery things.
20: And surgeries, many surgeries.
19: Many surgeries. But my friends actually saw what happened.
20: Your friend Muniba, who was the one sitting next to you on the bus, she later told you she was covered in blood after you got shot. And she really thought that she must have gotten shot too, because there was so much blood on her. And she was traumatized. She had nightmares all the time.
19: Yeah. And I could never compare the two. Like, I was carrying the pain and they were carrying the memories. So I always talk to my friends. I ask her for the same story again and again. And I'm like, tell me what happened that day. And every time I hear it, I can't believe we all saw it that day. So I also really admired their resilience.
20: Your father has said, and there's a documentary about you called He Named Me Malala. And in that documentary, he says that he felt like you and he were so close. It's as if you shared a soul. And I'm wondering, as we were discussing earlier, when you tried to become independent, if it was especially hard to become independent of your father, knowing how profoundly close you were, so close that he felt that you shared the same soul, and knowing that he felt that way, for you to become independent of him, what you need to do when you grow up, yes, not to stop loving him, not to have him stop loving you, but to be your own person, to practice activism your own way, to be a woman and not just a daughter.
19: That transition has happened. Like, I remember my first flight without my dad. There were like so many moments, like my first trip without my dad. And, you know, he's been watching me. He's been very supportive. And when I got married, so he was speaking to my husband, Asar, and he was telling my husband that now I am assigning this role of, like, you know, looking after my daughter to you. And he said, just remember, like, one thing. Here's her lip balm. Just carry her lip balm with you all the time. That's all you need. So, you know, in these recent years, I have also felt a lot closer to my mom, which wasn't the case when I was growing up. I was very much closer to my dad because, of course, he was supportive and all of that. But in our community, if you are a girl, you wanted to be like a man because you had more rights, more privilege. And that was an ideal world for me, like just being like your father.
20: I think we can't talk about education without also talking about marriage, because part of the reason why you wanted to be educated is you didn't want to be given away to a man at a young age. And especially when the Taliban took over, they were looking for wives. And so families were marrying off their daughters very early, like 10, 11, 12, to prevent them from being taken for a wife by a member of the Taliban. And you say that at age 9, you refused to learn how to cook because you thought, like, what kind of crazy man would want a wife who can't cook?
19: Yeah.
20: So you were determined not to learn.
19: Like a disappointment for the mother-in-law.
20: Yeah.
19: You know?
20: What did marriage,
19: on day one.
20: What did marriage mean to you?
19: I hated it. And I said that I would never get married. And even in college, I was telling my friends that I will never get married, at least till I'm like, you know, 30, 40. I was like, I'll just consider it later, but like, I'm not going to even think about marriage. And I discouraged all of my friends from getting married. So I was the first one in my friends group to get married.
20: When your parents found out that you were going to get married, your father was okay. Your mother was really upset. She insisted that you had to marry somebody who was Pashtun, who spoke Pashto.
19: Yes.
20: And your husband, although he's from Pakistan, is not Pashto.
19: So he's from Punjab in Pakistan. So they speak Punjabi language and Urdu language. And I'm from this other side of Pakistan, from Khyber Pakhtunkhwa, and we speak Pashto language. And we have more languages in Pakistan, like Sindhi, Balochi. And, you know, we are a very diverse country. But my mom said, I'm just very upset. I don't like this guy. Why can't he speak our language? And I said, Mom, I'm supposed to speak with him every day, you know, like. And I said, it would be a good opportunity for you to practice your English. You know, you can practice your English with him. And then she eventually agreed, yeah.
20: So at some point, people found out that you were in a relationship, and there was so much controversy in Pakistan that you were getting married in a way that showed equality, which was like anti-tradition, anti-Islam. I mean, this wasn't everybody who thought that, but this was what social media was giving back to you. What was the occasion for all that? Where even like legislators were debating what to do about what you'd said. Oh, this is when you said you didn't believe in marriage. It just came to me, yes.
19: That was a British Vogue piece.
20: Yes.
19: And it happened 6 months before our marriage.
20: Yeah.
19: So I was interviewed by this journalist, and, you know, I had just graduated from college. I'm still dating Asar, and I'm still very confused about marriage. And this journalist asked me from British Vogue, what do you think about marriage? Do you want to get married? And I was like, no, I was like, I don't want to get married. I was like, in my head, I'm like, who told you? I'm thinking about it. So I got really defensive. And I said, I was like, I don't know why people have to get married. You know, can it just be like an open relationship?
20: You didn't mean like an open marriage where you both have multiple partners.
19: I had no idea what I meant. Okay. I just said it. Because I was like, just why marriage? Why these traditions? Why these ceremonies? Why are we expected to take these roles? And why these expectations? And
20: can't we just be together?
19: Can we just be together, you know? It was just me saying out loud what was on my mind. And then when that interview came out, it was a brilliant interview, but some people just highlighted those lines and they started this whole debate that I am against marriage, I am against Islamic marriage, I'm against nikah, all of these traditions and the culture and everything. And I'm like, I never said that. I literally never said that. I'm just asking a question. And any 23-year-old should be allowed to ask these questions about anything in life, marriage, boyfriends, relationships. And then 6 months later, I got married, so they got their answer.
18: 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Her recent memoir is called Finding My Way. There's more of the interview coming up after a break. Malala's story is a story of courage, but it's also about growing up and figuring out who you are. 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Thank you. I'm Terry Gross, and this is Fresh Air.
17: 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I'm John Bailey, joined in the studio by Emily Harrison from WFIU's development team. 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
20: This is Fresh Air. I'm Terry Gross. Let's get back to the interview I recorded with Malala Yousafzai. She was only 11 when she started speaking up for the right of girls like her to get an education after the Taliban invaded her town in Pakistan and banned girls from school. She was 15 when she was shot and nearly killed by a Taliban gunman. At age 17, she became the youngest Nobel Peace Prize winner. Her recent memoir, Finding My Way, is about how her life was changed by the bullet and how it was changed again after she started college at Oxford University, was on her own, and tried to be like Western teenagers. So you go to Oxford University. You're still recovering from surgeries. There's still more surgeries to come. You were schooled at first in your father's school in a fairly remote region of Pakistan. You didn't get the kind of education that most Oxford students get. And yet, you were held to the same standard. And I understand why the leaders of the university would not want to make, like, you a special student with a different standard, and you probably wouldn't have wanted that for yourself either. However, it seems to me so unfair that you who were, you know, nearly killed, who was still recovering from that psychologically, emotionally, physically, and who didn't have the same education as the other students, were held to the same standard and the same timetable. And you were falling behind. You were used to being like really smart.

0: prize money.
1: Yes.
0: You and your father created a fund to support girls' schools.
1: Yes.
0: So you had a keep vigilant about that in addition to all the other stuff that I mentioned.
1: Yeah. So like, I remember that week and a half in college when one day I was in Lebanon with Tim Cook, where they announced grants to support Malala Fund's work, which was very important because with those grants, we could then help girls in Lebanon and Pakistan and Afghanistan and Nigeria. And then in a few days, I was at Davos. And I had, you know, shared the stage with Justin Trudeau. And from those conversations, we helped secure, like, you know, more than $2 billion for girls' education. You know, like, it was a big commitment for financing for girls' education. And then a week later, it was like another event where I was, you know, sharing my story and all of that. So to me, it felt like all of these things were important. And I thought I could manage it. But when my teacher saw my performance, she was very concerned. She said, you are behind on your essays, you're not attending the lectures, and you will literally fail if you keep doing it like this. So she wrote a letter to, you know, to everybody in my circle and said, Malala will not be allowed to travel during college time. It's like, you have to be in college. Like, just because you don't take your attendance doesn't mean you can travel to Lebanon or all of these places. And I also realized that there was a whole academic support system at college. I was hesitant to consider it because I thought I might be the imposter here. I might be the only one who's getting it. But when I reached out, they told me that students have challenges because of different reasons, and it's completely okay to ask for help because this college is built to help you learn.
0: So what do they do to help?
1: Like, just help me understand how to better prepare for my essays, how to divide my time, how to do the reading in a way that's more efficient, plan the essay before jumping into the reading, all of these small tips that really helped me. And then I improved. I improved in my studies. I did not become like an excellent top student right away. I didn't really become that student, but I was doing okay. And I was just happy with doing okay, where I was having good time with my friends, I was socializing, and I was also managing my studies as well. I was in the end very happy with that.
0: Did you accept the fact that you weren't like in the upper tier of the ultra smart academic students?
1: Honestly, I wasn't being hard on myself, even though like I wished. In an ideal world, you want all of it. You want to be that unicorn who's just good at everything, is getting the top grades and having a social life and getting good sleep and all of that. But in Oxford, they tell you, you can't have it all. You have to really choose. And I thought, you know, if there's one thing I were to pick in these college years, that would be to have a social life. I did not have a friends in high school. I had
0: Why
1: only
0: not?
1: Made one friend, and that's because she fell out with her best friend. So I just filled in the gap. Because I was so new to the culture, even though I could communicate in English, but it wasn't my first language. I was still speaking the textbook English. I was still familiarizing myself with the phrases and the and any of these like trending words that they use. And I sort of felt like I was not cool enough to make friends. I thought my story was very boring.
0: Boring.
1: And I thought a Nobel Prize can't get you friends. So yeah, and I also even at school, I ran for the head girl position because I was working really hard. I wanted to be part of every club, every society. So when I heard about the school head girl position, I ran for that and I lost. And that like made me so upset because, you know, like you want to be embraced and accepted by your college students and, you know, like by your school friends. It means so much because I was still young. I was still very young, even though I received the Nobel Prize before I had even completed my high school. But in the end, I'm still 17. And, you know, you just want to be in the cool friends group at the same time. Yeah.
0: You were 15 when you won the Nobel.
1: No. 17.
0: 17, okay. 17.
1: Yeah, a bit too late. You know.
0: Were you expecting...
1: A bit older, you know. A bit older than 15.
0: Were you expecting that as a possibility?
1: No.
0: Did you know
1: Absolutely
0: that you were
1: not,
0: like among the people being considered?
1: Of course it was in the news. But I remember that day when the announcement was supposed to be made. And my father said that I should skip my school day because what if they announce? And I said, Dad, like everybody who thinks that I'm going to win this is crazy. And I said, I am going to go to my school and

0: my chemistry class and my school's deputy head teacher walked in and she called me outside. And she usually calls you when you are in trouble. And then she told me that I had won the Nobel Peace Prize. And it was like the most insane thing I could ever hear from a school teacher. And then I was told that you should go and like do a press conference and go home. And I said, like, no. I went back to a physics class and I finished my school day. And I said, if you get a Nobel Peace Prize for education, you have to finish your school day. So.
1: Getting back to the Taliban, I feel like you've won and you've lost. You've lost in the sense that the Taliban are back in power in Afghanistan. And that's very upsetting. And you've also lost faith in political leaders because, as you say, like they all wanted to photo ops with you and praise your work and your bravery and so on. But when you called them, when you were trying to get your people to safety, it was only women leaders who helped you and the men didn't. And it made you more cynical. Mm. And you learned that change is harder than it seems.
0: Yeah.
1: So what is the lesson for you about how difficult change really is in terms of what you can contribute to change?
0: Witnessing the Taliban's takeover of Afghanistan has been the most difficult experience I have ever had because I just could not imagine what an 11-year-old Afghan girl is going through when she cannot imagine entering a classroom. But in this time, I have also learned that giving up is not an option. You have to keep fighting. And for me, it was just like starting with something. I thought, just do whatever you can. We have been supporting underground secret schools for girls because Afghan girls are not giving up on learning and they're risking their lives, but they dare to listen to lessons on the radio. They're secretly passing cassette tapes to each other. It is the resilience of these Afghan girls that inspires me. And I care about this because it is important, not just for women in Afghanistan, but women everywhere. You know, the Taliban are erasing women from public life, but we need to do everything we can to make them visible and ensuring that there is a protection for women in the international law. It gives me hope that these crimes that the Taliban are committed would not be repeated against women and girls anywhere in the world.
1: So I said you lost in the sense that the Taliban took over again in Afghanistan, but you won in the sense that they didn't kill you. You survived, and you've gone on to oppose them in so many ways, many of which you've enumerated during this conversation. And you've raised billions of dollars to support what they're against: girls' education, rights for women.
0: I wish I could agree with you, but for me, when I think about millions of Afghan women and girls who still have to live under the Taliban, and an 11-year-old girl is terrified just as I was, and they are not just like limiting them, they're threatening them, they're punishing them, they're putting them in prisons. It scares me. And for me, true win is when it doesn't happen to me and to any girl in the world. Yeah.
1: Malala, I just want to say, I think you're really an inspiration for the work that you do, for the risks that you take, but also believing in living a full life that welcomes joy and love and fun. You know, being a full human being while participating in your activism.
0: Thank you all for your support. And it's truly an honor to be here and to share the stage with you as well. And I just want to say one thing to Philly: go Birds.
1: My interview with Malala Yousafzai was recorded last spring on stage at WHYY, where Fresh Air is produced, where she received WHYY's Lifelong Learning Award. Malala's recent memoir is titled Finding My Way. She said that she should be allowed to ask questions about anything in life. 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I'm Terry Gross, and this is Fresh Air.
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1: It's one part piano concerto, one part orchestral tone poem, and 100% thrilling. 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I'm Valerie Kaler. Nights in the Gardens of Spain by Spanish composer Manuel de Falla. Coming up, a blazing performance from pianist Bertrand Chamailloux in concert with the Spanish National Orchestra, a recent performance in the ensemble's hometown of Madrid. That's coming up in about 25 minutes. In the meantime, here's a little tapas by Manuel de Falla with a Cuban flair. It's one of his four Spanish pieces for solo piano. No, Cuba is not part of Spain, but this is an example of música de ida y vuelta, music that traveled there and back between Spain and the Americas. This is Cubana.

Pianist Javier Perianis with Cubana from Manuel de Falla's Four Spanish Pieces. Falla's Nights in the Gardens of Spain is on the way this hour from a concert in Spain. From APM American Public Media, this is Performance Today, taking you to concerts around the world. I'm Valerie Kaler. Aaron Copland was famously good-natured. Agony, I don't connect with, he said, not even alienation. And yet, he paints in the simplest, clearest strokes the isolation of the big city, that particular kind of loneliness that's only found in the most crowded places. He wrote the incidental music in 1939 for Irwin Shaw's play Quiet City, and later he returned to those pieces and wove them into a work for the concert stage. Copland said later that a narrative rose up around that concert piece and told a story of its own. Quote, Quiet City seems to have become a musical entity, superseding the original reasons for its composition. Here's a performance from this summer's Aspen Festival. Dima Slobodeniuk conducts the Aspen Festival Orchestra with J.D. Uchel playing English horn and Anthony Limoncelli trumpet. This is Quiet City by Aaron Copland.

The play was Quiet City by Irwin Shaw. The music, written by Aaron Copland. Here's the setup. Two characters in the big city, a young Jewish boy and an old man, poor and alone. The boy looks around, overwhelmed by steel and concrete, and he muses about his experiences to the sound of the trumpet. The English horn and strings provide a mournful voice for the old man, who finds no comfort in the lonely city. A quiet interlude, a lonely night in the city. Dima Slobodenyuk led the Aspen Festival Orchestra in Aaron Copland's Quiet City from a concert from just this past July at the Aspen Festival and School in Aspen, Colorado. J.D. Uchol was the English horn soloist and Anthony Limoncelli the trumpet soloist, highlighting one of the things that makes the Aspen Music Festival and school so important. Limoncelli is a professional, principal trumpet with the Cincinnati Symphony Orchestra. J.D. Uchol is still a student, currently pursuing a Master's of Music. He was the 2026 English Horn Fellow at Aspen. Opportunities for students to learn from and perform with professional musicians.

0: 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I know this tune. 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This is Performance Today from APM.
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0: The English called it follies. In Spain, it was la folia, and the French called it folie d'Espagne. In Italy, where Arcangelo Corelli lived and worked, it was la folia. No matter the name, the song remains the same, more or less. La folia is one of the oldest musical themes around. Notice I said theme and not song or melody. You can think of a theme as sort of a framework, the bones of a structure, and depending on who the architect is and what materials they use, the house will look quite different. Literally hundreds of composers have built their own domiciles on the framework of La Folia. Let's pop in for a visit to Arcangelo Corelli's place with a little bit of home renovation from arranger Andy Pogson. Violinist Anna Kiko Myers and pianist Fabio Bedini played Corelli's La Folia Sonata at the Lobero Theater in Santa Barbara, California.

0: And Kiko Myers and Fabio Bedini, violin, piano. They played Arcangelo Corelli's La Folia Sonata in that concert presented by the Community Arts Music Association of Santa Barbara. That sonata featured one of the 193 takes on La Folia, a tune that's given composers inspiration for something like five centuries. Vivaldi, Telemann, Salieri, Rachmaninoff, to name just a few, all apparently unable to resist that catnip of the simple but stately theme. Do you have a particular favorite La Folia? Tell me. 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Or you can call the PT listener line, which is always open, 866-943-4450. That's 866-943-4450. 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Can you smell something? 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

The Alhambra is a sprawling castle and fortress and palace built in the 1300s. It's on a hill overlooking the city of Granada, Spain. The Alhambra has inspired several great works, including a piece for piano and orchestra, what we're about to hear. It's called Nights in the Gardens of Spain by Manuel de Falla. It begins with a section inspired by a massive garden on the grounds of the Alhambra. The garden is bursting with color, flower beds of red and purple and orange framing a long pool of fresh, clear water. There are secret grottos and fruit trees, figs and grapes, oranges, lemons, persimmons. Walking there is a treat for the senses, visually beautiful and so aromatic. Pianist Bertrand Chamaillou gave this performance in Spain earlier this year. David Afkam leading the Spanish National Orchestra in Manuel de Falla's Nights in the Gardens of Spain.

0: Manuel de Falla said that piece was written to evoke places, sensations, and sentiments. The music has no pretensions to being descriptive. It's merely expressive. But something more than the sound of festivals and dances has inspired these evocations in sound, for melancholy and mystery have their part also. We just heard pianist Bertrand Chamaillou with Nights in the Gardens of Spain by Manuel de Falla. David Afkam led the Spanish National Orchestra for that concert in Madrid. Love sharing concerts with you here on PT and would love to share them with you in real life. Spring of 2027, we are heading abroad for a musical tour of Germany and Prague. Three of the world's biggest festivals, other points of musical interest, great food, and more. 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

In Greek mythology, the changing of the seasons all centers around one woman, Persephone. She's been kidnapped by Hades, who takes her to the underworld to be his queen. Her mother, Demeter, is furious and wild with grief. Every green and growing thing on Earth withers because of it. Eventually, a deal is struck with Hades. For half the year, Persephone will live above ground for spring and summer. And the rest of the year, Persephone returns to the underworld, making it winter and fall. From APM American Public Media, this is Performance Today. I'm Valerie Kaler. The world premiere of a piece called Persephone by James Stevenson, this hour on PT. Also on the way, one of the four last songs by Richard Strauss. Right now, one of his four, Lieder, from a remarkable concert. Soprano Joyce DiDonato and the Brentano String Quartet collaborated for a program called Into the Fire about sculptor Camille Claudel. She worked in the studio of Auguste Rodin, first as assistant, soon as lover. When that relationship fell apart, so did she. Her family eventually had her committed, and she was institutionalized for the rest of her life. After telling that sad story, DiDonato and Brentano offered a ray of light with this encore, Morgan, or Morning, by Richard Strauss. The sun rises again.

0: Soprano Joyce DiDonato and the Brentano String Quartet with Morgan, Morning by Richard Strauss. That was their encore after an emotional concert in Wigmore Hall. From APM American Public Media, this is Performance Today. I'm Valerie Kaler. So glad to have you here for our musical adventures and discoveries. Richard Strauss wrote his four last songs in 1948. Strauss was 84 years old, fully aware that he was near the end himself. And this would turn out to be the final major work he finished before his own passing the very next year. There are four beautifully sad songs reflecting on the end of life. One of the songs is called September. On a literal level, the words are about summer passing into fall, flowers filling with cold rain. Cellist Andrew Yee recently reimagined the song September with her cello, in effect singing the line written for soprano. She told us about the feeling of playing this.
1: There was something really gratifying about sitting in front of this orchestra and just wailing on these like really high soprano lines and making it sound natural. I think that was one of those moments of transformational sort of trance joy for me.
0: Let's hear cellist Andrew Yee reimagining a song by Richard Strauss. She's joined by the Experiential Orchestra and Novus New York. Conductor James Blatchley led this performance at Trinity Church Wall Street in New York City. Andrew Yee playing September from Four Last Songs by Richard Strauss.

0: Richard Strauss wrote that music for soprano and orchestra. Andrew Yee thought it would sound beautiful with cello playing the vocal part and made that arrangement. September, from the Four Last Songs by Richard Strauss. Andrew Yee played cello, conductor James Blatchley there with the Experiential Orchestra and Novus New York, a concert at St. Paul's Chapel in New York City. Thanks to Trinity Church New York City for sharing that concert recording. In a moment, remarkably upbeat music, I dare say, given the circumstances. This is Performance Today from APM.
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2: And hi, I'm David Safarian. 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
0: Let's drop in on a concert in Lexington, Massachusetts. Lexington Symphony playing music by an English composer, Lennox Berkeley, born in 1903. Would have become the 9th Earl of Berkeley with a big estate to his name, except that he was born before his parents were married, so no official inheritance. No matter, Lennox Berkeley did just fine, thank you. Graduated from Oxford, came into his own as a composer in the 1930s and 40s. And for 22 years, Lennox Berkeley was a professor at the Royal Academy of Music in London. We're about to hear a piece he wrote in 1943, music that I find remarkably upbeat given what was happening in London at that time. The Blitz had ended, but the war was still very much on. Blackouts and rationing and German raids. But this divertimento remains somehow serene and detached from the realities of war. Jonathan McPhee leading the Lexington Symphony in concert in Lexington, Massachusetts. This is the divertimento by Sir Lennox Berkeley.

0: I wonder if there is a more upbeat piece of music written in England in 1943. Lennox Barclay composed that Divertimento in London in 1943. We heard it from a recent concert in Lexington, Massachusetts. Conductor Jonathan McPhee with the Lexington Symphony. The Divertimento was premiered as part of a 1943 concert at the Bedford Corn Exchange, big building about a two-hour drive north of London. The Bedford Corn Exchange was a place of business, as the name implies, and it was also meant to be a concert hall. For a couple years during the Second World War, when it was too dangerous to be in London, it was the home of the BBC Symphony Orchestra. It's still there, still a concert venue north of London, the Bedford Corn Exchange. In a moment, an innocent day picking flowers goes south, like really south. This is Performance Today from APM.
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0: There's a Greek myth that explains the changing of the seasons. It all centers around one woman named Persephone. The story begins innocently enough. Persephone is picking flowers in a field. But then she is tricked and kidnapped by Hades, who takes her to the underworld to be his queen. Her mother, Demeter, furious. She causes a famine on Earth, being the goddess of agriculture and growing things and all. But Persephone, she starts to kind of like being treated like a queen. She actually falls in love with Hades. Her parents desperately want her back, so they strike a deal with Hades. Here's the compromise. Persephone gets to be queen of the underworld with Hades for half the year, which creates fall and winter on Earth. And when Persephone returns above ground, the seasons change to spring and summer. That myth was part of the inspiration for this piece by James Stevenson. It's called Persephone. Let's hear the world premiere from a concert in Houston, Texas. Conductor Deliana Lazarova leading members of ROCO, Houston's Chamber Orchestra, on this musical journey to the underworld and back. The piece begins with Persephone picking flowers in the field.

Composer James Stevenson liked imagining what might have happened before Aaron Copland's iconic Appalachian Spring. He turned to the myth of Persephone for inspiration and created that musical journey into the underworld and back. It begins and ends with Persephone picking flowers in the field in spring. In between, there's unexpected love, fighting between the gods, and the compromises that explain the turning of the seasons. That was the world premiere of Persephone by James Stevenson. Deliana Lazarova led members of ROCO, Houston's Chamber Orchestra, in concert at the Rothko Chapel in Houston, Texas. New music with strong connections to Aaron Copland's Appalachian Spring. Stevenson created a three-note Persephone motif from the last three flute notes of Appalachian Spring. That motif begins his new piece and is heard throughout. He also incorporated some chords from Copland's work, heard when Persephone is in the underworld. Stevenson said it was his way to remind listeners that this entire piece is based on Copland's genius. What did you think of that world premiere? Persephone by James Stevenson. Drop us a note, use the contact button on our website at yourclassical.org/performance today. We would love to hear from you.

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0: Good afternoon and welcome to Just You and Me on a Wednesday. I'm David Brent Johnson and it is the first day of WFIU's Autumn Fun Drive. And we will be reaching out to you playing music as we always do on Just You and Me, but also asking you to support WFIU by calling 800-662-3311. 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We have a goal today of 8 pledges during Just You and Me. 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Now, we're not going to try to make $100,000 during Just You and Me today. I think that's very unlikely, but you never know. I'm here with Perry Metz, the former general manager of radio and television services here at IU. Perry, great to be on the air with you here again for yet another WFIU Fun Drive.
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0: Andy Bacher is a longtime listener, and he was inspired by another longtime listener and loyal supporter of WFIU, Wendy Rubin, who last year gave us a very generous $100,000 dollar-for-dollar match. 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

0: Diana Krall doing I Love Being Here With You with the IU alumni rhythm section there of John Clayton on bass and Jeff Hamilton on drums and also Anthony Wilson on guitar from Diana Krall Live in Paris. John Clayton and Jeff Hamilton, longstanding members of Diana Krall's group. They were just here in Bloomington last spring for the IU Jazz Celebration. I'm David Brent Johnson here along with Perry Metz on the first day of WFIU's Autumn Fund Drive. 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We had some listeners pledge during performance today that I wanted to thank on air here. Dave and Deborah Cholchinski made a pledge from Nashville. Thanks so much to Dave and Deborah. Dave is the head of the media school here at Indiana University and say they depend on the excellent news reporting every morning driving from Nashville to Bloomington, and we love listening to the music as well. Thank you so much to Dave and Deborah Cholchinski for their pledge of support. Also heard from an anonymous listener in Columbus, Gracia Valiant, pledging during performance today from Bloomington and says, ever since moving to the area 40 years ago, my family and I have tuned into WFIU for music, news, and stories. I have my favorites still help me turn to the beauty of music, interesting and informative programs that enlighten and remind me that there is still wonder and goodness in our community. Thank you.
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0: Moved here 40 years ago. 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
0: 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Here's a live recording from saxophonist Charles Lloyd featuring a young Keith Jarrett on piano. 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

0: That was Charles Lloyd doing Forest Flower Sunrise from Live at Monterey. You heard it right here on Just You and Me on WFIU, your public radio station. I'm David Brent Johnson here along with Perry Metz, the former general manager of radio television services here at WFIU and Indiana University. 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And Perry, it's a fun drive. It takes 7 days. I think we'll be here for 7 days. This is day one. Today we have a pretty, I think, makeable goal for this program of just 8 pledges. We'll get there one pledge at a time. 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So make your pledge right now, 800-662-3311.
1: David, Fun Drive is always a special time. 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
0: You don't. 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
1: 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It's very easy. You can pick a thank you gift if you'd like one, and there are a number to choose from. Or you can say no gift at all. I just want all my money to go to programming. People have been very generous in previous fund drives. 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
0: 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Be the first person to pledge for Just You and Me today. We'd love to thank you on air, but if you want to stay anonymous, happy to honor that wish as well. Here's some more live jazz for you, what I like to feature every Wednesday on Just You and Me. Carla Bley leading her big band in Hamburg in 1984. This is the title track, Joyful Noise. Hoping for some joyful noise on today's edition of Just You and Me. That phone number again, 800-662-3311. 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
2: 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But it isn't. It's nothing.
3: One, two, three, four.

0: Carla Bley doing the title track from her recent live release, Joyful Noise, live in Hamburg, 1984. And we got a little bit of Joyful Noise to mention here, Perry. We have our first pledge on the board today from William Jones. Thank you so much, William, for your pledge of support. William says, I love the music and NPR is a great source of news. Andy Bacher's $100,000 matching gift is what caught my eye and led to my making and increasing my annual pledge. William, thank you so much. And that's great that you took advantage of this matching gift right now from Andy Bacher. Dollar for dollar pledge up to $100,000. Once we hit $100,000, the match will end. But we've got a long way to go. This is just the first day of Fun Drive. But every pledge getting us there a little bit closer. And William, thank you so much for your pledge today. That's our first one. We are looking for seven more by 5 o'clock. 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And Perry, it's always exciting to get that first pledge in a show because we are very reliant on listener support, on listener pledges, now more than ever. I think everybody knows that that we lost our federal funding and our state funding last year, and neither one of those is coming back, or at least we don't have any hope that it's going to be coming back anytime soon, if it ever does come back. 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
1: 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It's challenging. 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
0: 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Join William Jones, who pledged inspired by Andy Bacher's matching gift. Your gift, too, will be matched dollar for dollar, whether you pledge $10 a month, $20 a month, or $30 a month. And speaking of pledge levels, at the $10 a month level, you can pick up The Best of Miles Davis and John Coltrane. This is a single CD compilation that brings together some of that trumpeter and saxophonist's best recordings that they made when John Coltrane was a part of Miles Davis's group in the late 1950s. And this year is the centennial for both Miles Davis and John Coltrane. Miles Davis, whose birthday was in late May. John Coltrane, that's coming up a week from today, Perry, Wednesday, September 23rd. Chancellor Michael McRobbie will be joining me to celebrate that he is a passionate John Coltrane fan. We're going to have Tom Walsh on next Thursday to talk about John Coltrane, but I invited Michael and I onto the show because he is a big fan of both John Coltrane and Miles Davis, and I think is happy at the opportunity to share his passion for those artists on air. That will be the day after Fun Drive ends. 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
0: 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I'm David Brent Johnson here, along with Perry Metz, the former general manager of Radio Television Services here at Indiana University. It is the first day of our autumn fund drive, and we are looking for 8 pledges today during Just You and Me. 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
0: 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Your gift being matched right now dollar for dollar by Andy Bacher of Bloomington. Here's some more live music for you. Catherine Russell from her recent recording made at Jazz at Lincoln Center. This is her doing the old standard Old Man River on Just You and Me.

0: muito mais do que de mim. É muito mais do que de mim. Muito mais do que de mim.
1: Pianist and singer Eliane Elias doing Sambo Sambo from her recent album A'o Vivo. And we heard before that Catherine Russell doing Old Man River from her recent release Live at Jazz at Lincoln Center. And by the way, Jazz at Lincoln Center, the orchestra is coming here in February. 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

0: 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We'd like to thank another pledger who made a pledge from Bloomington a few minutes ago. 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You can be the next. 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
0: 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We'd love to thank you over the air. 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And we've got some more music for you. And again, that phone number is 800-662-3311.
1: David, I had somebody ask me last year, or tell me, that with Wendy's generous gift, they said, "My goodness, if you got $100,000 from one person, you certainly don't need my $120." And nothing could be further from the truth. It's true that that big gift is a huge morale booster and helps the station enormously. But it's the individual givers year in and year out who have sustained the station for more than 50 years. And I don't want anybody to think that their $40 doesn't matter. It's not just about the money. It's about demonstrating to underwriters, to the university, even to the state in this condition, that there are a lot of people who value this service, who listen regularly, who like it, and who want to support it at any level. If you're thinking of giving $20, we will happily take that call, because it's one more person, one more household we can add to the list. If you're able to give more, absolutely, we ask for it. But at any level, we hope you'll call and make your pledge.
0: And also, you know, when Wendy gave us $100,000 last year, Wendy Rubin and Andy Bacher now give us $100,000, they wanted to give us that money. But the reason they gave it to us was to inspire you to make your pledge, because you'll know that your pledge is automatically being doubled. That was the primary reason to help motivate you to make a pledge. And as I said, know that without it taking any further money out of your wallet, that your pledge is being doubled. 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Saxophonist Joe Henderson from the recent release Consonants, live at the Jazz Showcase in Chicago, relaxing at Camarillo. wfiu.org/donate to make your pledge. 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
1: 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I'm David Brent Johnson here along with Perry Metz, the former general manager of Radio Television Services, who stopped in today to help me encourage and persuade you to make your pledge of support to WFIU. Perry, we have some more folks to thank. We heard from Hank Carson in Heltonville. Hey, thanks so much, Hank. I recognize that name, and I recognize Heltonville from previous pledge drives. Thank you so much, Hank. He says, quality music, news, and local events coverage inspire me to be a daily listener to WFIU. The station is much like a friendly neighbor that I can count on each day, and particularly important is the independent coverage for both local and national news stories. Thank you for what you have provided to South Central Indiana. Hank, thank you so much for providing your pledge of support today, as has Dean Stomps of Columbus. Thank you so much, Dean. Great to hear from Columbus during the first hour of the program. We also heard from James Sawinski in Bloomington, who says, I am already a sustainer, but am making an additional donation in honor of my physics colleague, Andy Bacher, and his generous gift to WFIU. So James being inspired by his colleague, Andy Bacher, to make his gift. Your gift will also be matched dollar for dollar by Andy Bacher right now when you call 800-662-3311 or go online to WFIU.org/donate.
5: That mention of Andy being on the physics faculty reminds me that A Moment of Science has been a staple of the station for decades now. And originally, I don't know that anybody expected it to have the reach and the legs that it does. Finding these nuggets of information about science have raised awareness throughout our listening area in people about issues in science, basic facts, understanding how science works. And that seems now more important than ever. As people understand the scientific method, they have more faith in the results that science provides, and they recognize that science is an evolving thing, that what we may know today may be modified, corrected tomorrow as we gain more knowledge. And these moments have done a lot to educate people. And I think that the physics department has participated, chemistry, biology, many of the faculty across the campus have contributed to these. And the library is available online if there are any that you'd like to search for. But I think that's just one example of how WFIU provides information in ways that are accessible, but also not necessarily available in other sources in the area.
1: I think that's very true, Perry. I think that's a great point. And certainly, I feel like we benefit here on the musical side of programming at WFIU from having such a great school of music here, both in the classical department and the jazz department. Even, you know, as I was talking earlier today with my friend about Glenn Gass's History of Rock and Roll courses at Jacobs, which have become pretty legendary. We certainly benefit from being in such a gifted community and knowing many of those folks are also our listeners. I tend to brag a lot about the WFIU audience because I just feel like it's a very hip, smart audience. It's very interested in the world and what's going on locally and globally. And you have shown your support time and time again for this station. And in the last year or so, with the loss of federal and state funding, have stepped it up even more. And we are so grateful for that. We've gotten 5 pledges so far today during Just You and Me. Our goal when we started out was 8. So we're just 3 pledges away from making that goal, your pledge right now being matched dollar for dollar by Andy Bocker of Bloomington. We're going to hear some more live jazz recordings now, and we'll be hearing from you, I'm sure of it, when you call 800-662-3311 or go online to wfiu.org/donate. Here is a new release from the Smithsonian Jazz Masterworks Orchestra performing the music of Duke Ellington. 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

we'd like to play one more segment of our impressions of the Far East Suite. This time, the scene is Isfahan. The solo is by Johnny Hodges.

0: Johnny Hodges.
1: Johnny Hodges on one of the first ever performances of Isfahan that would appear 2 years later on Duke Ellington's Far East Suite. That was a live performance from the recent release Copenhagen 1964. And then we heard also from the Smithsonian Jazz Masterworks Orchestra doing The Flaming Sword from their recent release, Ellington Masterworks. I'm David Brent Johnson here with Perry Metz on the first day of WFIU's Autumn Fun Drive. 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
1: 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And when you do, one of the ways we have of saying thank you is a CD, The Best of Miles Davis and John Coltrane, which gathers almost nearly 80 minutes of music recorded by these two jazz giants back in the late 1950s. John Coltrane appearing with Miles Davis on the classic album Kind of Blue, and there are a couple of cuts from Kind of Blue on this compilation. We are celebrating the centennials this year of both Miles Davis, the great jazz trumpeter, and John Coltrane, the great jazz saxophonist. His centenary coming up next Wednesday, actually, September 23rd, and I'll have Chancellor Michael McRobbie on the program, a longtime Coltrane fan. And then on Thursday, I'll have Tom Walsh, the head of IU's Jazz Studies program and a saxophonist himself, as we celebrate the Coltrane centennial. Going to celebrate it now with some music from our thank you gift, The Best of Miles Davis and John Coltrane, available when you pledge at the $10 a month or higher level by calling 800-662-3311 or going online to wfiu.org/donate. Here's Miles Davis with John Coltrane, Bye Bye Blackbird on Just You and Me.

0: Miles Davis and John Coltrane with Bye Bye Blackbird, one of the tracks on our thank you gift that we are offering the best of Miles Davis and John Coltrane when you make a pledge of support by calling 800-662-3311 or going online to wfiu.org/donate. I'm David Brent Johnson here along with Perry Metz, former general manager of Radio Television Services. Perry, I have some exciting news. We are down to needing just one more pledge to make our goal for just you and me today. 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
1: David, you and I have talked before about the unusual nature of this program, having jazz in the afternoon. 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You can peruse them online. We do have the new WFIU T-shirt that is designed by Danielle K. Lucas of Studio Loop. You can be the first in your group to rock this charcoal gray shirt, artfully depicting the state of Indiana as a classic analog radio receiver. That's at the $10 a month level as a sustainer, or I suppose you could give $120 up front and ask for the T-shirt. We'd be happy to send that to you. And we hope that at any level, you'll call soon and make your pledge.
0: And I should also mention, Perry, that when speaking of thank you gifts, when Catherine Baker made her pledge, her comments included comments about wanting days of dedication in memory of Jonathan Baker on his birthday and in memory of Ronald Baker on his birthday. And it's, I have utilized the day of dedication gift before. It's a great way to salute loved ones, living or past. There was somebody for a couple of years who was doing a day of dedication in honor of John Coltrane. It was airing on September 23rd in honor of John Coltrane.
1: You know who you are out there. So you should call again, right?
0: It wasn't me, but that's right. There is a Coltrane, the centennial. Hey, that's enough time. We could get it on the air for you next Wednesday. That's another way we have of saying thank you when you make your pledge by calling 800-662-3311 or going online to wfiu.org/donate. 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Can we do it in the next few minutes? It'd be great if we could. We're going to listen to some more music in honor of John Coltrane. This is a tribute to John Coltrane. A saxophonist performing a Coltrane tune, the saxophonist Billy Harper, still with us on the scene today. A wonderful saxophonist. We'll hear him here doing John Coltrane's Countdown as we count down to needing just one more pledge. We need just one more pledge to make our goal for just you and me today. 800-662-3311. Online at wfiu.org/donate.

0: saxophonist Billy Harper doing John Coltrane's Countdown from the album Billy Harper Quintet Live on Tour in the Far East. And we are waiting to see to hear from membership if we did indeed get that last pledge or not. In the meantime, you could still be that person by calling 800-662-3311, going online to WFIU.org/donate. Also, your pledge will be matched dollar for dollar right now by Andy Bacher of Bloomington when you make that pledge. And again, we have some really cool thank you gifts, the best of Miles Davis and John Coltrane. We have the WFIU t-shirt that Perry mentioned that we are offering today at a special giving level. Also, just knowing that you, I like to think, Perry, that the biggest thank you of all is just continuing to provide really good, dedicated programming. That's why people are pledging in the first place, right?
1: And a number of people do say that. They say, I love the thank you gifts, but I've had a couple and now I just want to give my money to programming. But since we've talked about the gifts, let me mention a couple of them. If you decide to increase your gift or to become a sustainer, you can ask for these are cute, the WFIU vinyl coasters. These are designed in the shape of a vinyl record with a cream and crimson WFIU public radio logo, and it's kind of a nod to the past. You could pick up these coasters. Also, at the $10 a month or 121 time, there's a station public media baseball hat. Public media is embroidered on the front with FIU and TIU on the back. Kind of celebrate both stations together. And when you're out and about in the community, it lets you represent your own public media stations. A twill cap is made of 100% cotton, features a low profile and a pre-curved visor. You won't have to bend to fit. The hat has an adjustable strap, too. Also, these two others at the ongoing $10 a month, the sustaining gift, is the tiny tote bag from WFIU logo, and then a clear tote bag if you are looking for entry to a main event, a basketball game, or a concert where they require a clear bag. You can breeze right through with this WFIU clear tote bag at the $120 level, or $10 a month as a sustainer. It's stadium approved, weather resistant, and it features a snap closure with the WFIU logo on a clear plastic front, and it's become one of the most stylish and practical in our lineup.
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0: That was Weather Report with a live version of their classic tune, Birdland, heard right here on WFIU, your public radio station. David Brent Johnson here with Perry Metz for just a few more minutes, Perry. We've got All Things Considered coming up at 5 o'clock, state and local news as well. And we will be ceding the board to others, but we are still hoping to get a couple more pledges here and take advantage of Andy Bacher's very generous dollar-for-dollar match. I do have some good news to report, Perry. We have made our goal of pledges. We want to thank Chris Kemmery from Bloomington. Thank you so much, Chris. She says she loves all of our programs and listens every day. And Chris, hope you can make it to Swing in September this Friday, and we'll look for you there. And thank you so much for that pledge. 8 pledges today, just a few more minutes left to just kind of help put us completely over the top and, again, take advantage of Andy Bacher's very generous $100,000 gift to the station, which we are utilizing as a dollar-for-dollar match, whatever amount you pledge right now. 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

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And Perry, happy to report we've got another pledge from a listener who is a legend in Indiana jazz, David Miller, who has done so much for the jazz scene here in the long time that he's been here. 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Just a little bit of John Coltrane music for you. 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

0: We all know that outside the world of Sesame Street, big birds can't talk. However, our own big bird, the 5-foot-tall whooping crane, can communicate in a variety of other ways. Their inability to talk doesn't mean that the tall white birds are silent. Thanks to specialized looped windpipes, their calls can be heard for miles in their wetland homes. Often, a mated pair will call simultaneously, a behavior known as unison calling. These calls allow the male and female to strengthen their pair bond and tell rival cranes and other potential threats they need to give the pair some space. If an intruder gets close, the cranes may turn to more visual displays. Whooping cranes' heads are crowned with a patch of bare red skin. Cranes warn encroaching individuals that they are too close by tilting their heads down to display this patch. They can also direct more blood flow to it, making the red brighter and the patch larger. More visible red means an angrier crane. But not all crane communication is aggressive. Whooping crane pairs, which mate for life, participate in a spectacular dancing display. They bow to one another, spread their wings, toss bits of grass or sticks above their heads, and jump high into the air. We believe this dance reaffirms their pair bond, which must be strong for the couple to defend the territory and successfully raise chicks. Dancing and playing also may serve as a way for cranes to blow off steam and reduce stress levels. They also may dance because it's just plain fun. This Moment of Science comes from Indiana University. We're on the web at amomentofscience.org. I'm Don Glass.
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9: Live from NPR News in Washington, I'm Ryland Barton. President Trump expressed his displeasure with the Fed after it raised interest rates today, posting online that U.S. interest rates should be 1% or less because he says the country is booming. The Fed says the move is intended to counteract elevated inflation. NPR's Danielle Kurtzleben has more.
10: Speaking to Fox News, White House spokesman Kush Desai called the decision unfortunate, adding that the White House fears the higher rates will slow economic growth. Kevin Warsh took over as Fed chair in May as Jerome Powell's term as chair ended. Trump often criticized and even insulted Powell publicly, saying Powell was keeping interest rates too high. The administration also launched a criminal investigation into Powell regarding renovations of the Federal Reserve building. The Justice Department dropped that investigation in April. The Trump Treasury Department has attempted to lower longer-term interest rates by buying back debt, but rates have not fallen in a sustained way. Danielle Kurtzleben, NPR News.
9: The Trump administration is consulting with Congress about a large package of munitions for Israel. It's one of the largest single sales in recent years. NPR's Michelle Kellerman reports it includes a large number of 2,000-pound bombs.
11: The $2.8 billion package, first reported by The Washington Post and confirmed by NPR, would include 40,000 of those 2,000-pound bombs. The Biden administration had delayed a package of those munitions out of concern for civilian deaths in Gaza, but President Trump reversed that policy when he came back to office. The State Department wouldn't comment on pending sales. But on the Senate Foreign Relations Committee, Democrat Chris Van Hollen says he will work to stop the arms deal, while Israel's Prime Minister Benjamin Netanyahu, quote, keeps bombing Gaza and blocks justice for Americans killed on Netanyahu's watch. Michelle Kellerman, NPR News, the State Department.
9: The Senate Committee on Health held a confirmation hearing today for three of the Trump administration's picks for top jobs at the Department of Health and Human Services. As NPR's Selena Simmons Duffin reports, senators from both parties questioned the nominees on measles cases and vaccines.
12: President Trump's pick for Surgeon General is Dr. Nicole Sapphire, a radiologist and former Fox News commentator. At the very beginning of the hearing, Chair Bill Cassidy, a Republican from Louisiana who's a physician, challenged Sapphire on the MMR vaccine, which protects against measles.
13: Does it cause autism?
14: I do not believe childhood vaccines cause autism.
12: Cassidy then asked if parents should get their kids vaccinated against measles.
13: The best tool we have to combat these infections, to save the most lives, and to also create population herd immunity is vaccination against the MMR.
12: Those are different positions than that of the man who will be Sapphire's boss if she's confirmed, Health Secretary Robert F. Kennedy Jr., a longtime anti-vaccine activist. Selena Simmons-Duffin, NPR News, Washington.
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15: This is regional news coverage from the WFIU newsroom. I'm Joni Dugan. Indiana University alumnus Jeffrey Thomason and wife Benita Thomason are donating $100 million to the Kelley School of Business. Ethan Sandweiss reports that according to IU, it's the university's largest private gift ever.
16: In recognition of the gift from the Oxford Financial Group CEO, the IU trustees today officially renamed the Kelley School's graduate division to the Thomason Graduate School of Business. IU President Pamela Witten appeared with the trustees on a public Zoom call when the renaming was announced.
17: You know, the gift is transformational in every aspect.
16: Although it doesn't create a new administrative unit, the gift will combine degree programs at Bloomington and Indianapolis under one banner, fund scholarships, and endow faculty positions. Thomason earned his MBA from IU in 1981. For WFIU News, I'm Ethan Sandweiss.
15: CenterPoint Energy says that personal information belonging to customers was obtained by an unauthorized third party in a recent data breach. According to a SEC filing Monday, the company said it was made aware of an online post from a third party claiming to have obtained a dataset containing customer information. The utilities company serves multiple counties in South and Central Indiana. Officials took action to start an investigation with the assistance of third-party cybersecurity experts to further protect the company's systems. The company says it intends to continue working with experts to determine the scope of information affected by the incident and notify affected customers as required by law. Officials have notified law enforcement of the incident as well. For WFIU News, I'm Joni Dugan.
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19: This is All Things Considered from NPR News. I'm Juana Summers.
20: And I'm Mary Louise Kelly. The Federal Reserve raised interest rates today in an effort to tamp down stubborn inflation. Now, this is the first time the central bank has raised rates in more than 3 years. And it's the first move of any kind since the new Fed chairman, Kevin Warsh, took over this spring. NPR's Scott Horsley is here to tell us more. Hiya, Scott.
21: Hi, Mary Louise.
20: All right. So raising interest rates, we know that will make it more expensive to borrow money to, say, buy a car, to carry a balance on your credit card. Why did they make this move now?
21: In a word, inflation. And that is largely due to the U.S. war with Iran. Back in February, before the war started, inflation had fallen to just 2.4%. It looked to be headed towards the central bank's target of 2%. But with the fighting in the Strait of Hormuz, crude oil prices have soared, gasoline and diesel prices are way up. And last month, inflation was clocked at 3.4%. Now, Kevin Warsh had told an audience in Jackson Hole, Wyoming last month, unless there were clear signs that inflation was moderating, he and his colleagues would have to act. And that time came this afternoon.
22: The plain fact is that inflation is too high and has been for too long. The least well-off are the ones who have the most to gain from stable prices.
21: Warsh and his colleagues also feel like they have room to raise interest rates, because with today's high prices, the overall economies remain fairly strong. You know, unemployment's still quite low, consumer spending has been resilient. So policymakers feel like the economy can weather somewhat higher borrowing costs. At past Fed meetings, we've heard some mixed opinions, but the vote to raise interest rates today was unanimous.
20: Unanimous. That's interesting. Okay, so give us an example or two of what these higher rates will actually mean for consumers.
21: Well, what it's not going to mean is immediate relief at the gas pump. And of course, that's one of the biggest pain points for a lot of people. One of the challenges of the Fed is they don't control oil prices. You know, they can't wave a wand and open up shipping traffic in the Strait of Hormuz. What the central bank can do, though, is turn the knobs on borrowing cost and thereby make it more expensive to borrow money and tap the brakes on consumer demand. And Warr says that might stop inflation in one part of the economy from metastasizing.
22: We cannot affect any individual price, whether it be oil prices, whether it be foodstuffs at the grocery store. But what we can do and will do is ensure that any change in relative prices don't broaden out.
21: We've been paying particular attention to diesel prices, which hit an all-time high today of $6.31 a gallon, because higher diesel prices can push up the cost of lots of other goods that get transported by truck or train. So far, we have not seen a lot of that kind of spillover effect, and Warsh and his colleagues want to keep it that way.
20: Timing? If this works, Scott, how soon might inflation start to come down?
21: Yeah, good question. In announcing the rate hike today, the Fed said it was designed to support a timelier return to the central bank's 2% inflation target. But on average, members of the Fed's rate-setting committee expect a very gradual improvement, with inflation not falling all the way to 2% until 2029. Warsh was asked about that by Bloomberg's Michael McKee, and the Fed chairman had a ready answer.
22: One easy way to square that, Mike, is those aren't my forecasts. My business is to not give forward guidance.
21: Warsh has bucked the Fed's custom of offering projections like that, so we don't know how long he thinks it's going to take to get inflation back to 2%. On average, though, members of the rate-setting committee do not expect a whole lot more rate hikes. They just anticipate one more this year.
20: One more this year. NPR Scott Horsley, thank you.
21: You're welcome.
19: The European Union has proposed a new special status to create a stronger bond with Canada. From Brussels, Terry Schultz reports this move is driven by a shared concern over their relationships with the U.S.
0: In her annual State of the Union speech, European Commission President Ursula von der Leyen offered her special guest, Canadian Prime Minister Mark Carney, whom she calls Dear Mark, a new alliance. Both the EU and Canada are looking for new partners to leverage increased threats, tariffs, and tirades leveled by President Trump against them. Von der Leyen emphasized the move is not, quote, against anyone, but she clearly had someone in mind.
1: Dear Mark, Europe and Canada believe in democracy. That power does not belong to the strongest, richest, and loudest, but to all of us. So I would like to work with you on opening the door for Canada to being the first associate member of the European Union.
0: The two exchanged immediate pecks on cheeks before a full chamber at the European Parliament as dignitaries and lawmakers gave the suggestion a standing ovation. This moment has been drawing closer with every Trump step that alienates either Canada or Europe. Carney is viewed with admiration by many Europeans, particularly for his speech at the World Economic Forum in January, calling on middle powers to band together against economic, quote, coercion. Rem Korteweg is with the Klingendahl Institute, a Dutch think tank.
2: So all of a sudden, Mark Carney is bombarded as almost this honorary hero of what Europeans are actually saying to themselves behind closed doors, but he said it out loud. Canada has been under quite a bit of pressure from the U.S. president. And across Europe, there is this realization, well, perhaps we need to keep Canada closer to us.
0: Thus, the sudden creation of this new special status to do that. But the problem is, an associate membership with the EU doesn't exist, and it's not exactly clear what it would mean.
2: And this is where things become tricky.
0: Korteweg says Carney has made clear he doesn't want to fully integrate with the EU's single market. Canada and the EU already have a free trade deal, though Carney's expected to pressure the 10 countries that haven't yet ratified it. The two sides signed an agreement deepening security cooperation in 2025, and this year Canada became the only non-European country allowed to participate in the bloc's 150 billion euro fund for joint defense purchases. So what's the point?
23: The main thing is that we have momentum now created by, you know, friction in our relationship with Washington.
0: Jason Wiseman, a Canadian working in the European Parliament, says there's huge potential to tap.
23: things like critical raw materials. We've got a wealth of small, medium enterprises making mission-critical software. You know, emerging disruptive technologies, especially drones.
0: Wiseman says he hasn't met anyone in the European Parliament who's against the associate membership idea. But that may not be true in EU capitals, judging from reports that some governments are furious they were not consulted before von der Leyen's offer. Aaron Gash-Brunet, an analyst with the Center for Strategic Statecraft in Canada, says there's similar confusion there.
3: There's a lot of excitement about what associate membership means when it does not, in fact, exist, you know, among people who would support closer ties to the EU. And then this is also becoming a partisan issue in Canada, with the opposition now saying, well, please explain what powers you're willing to give up to Brussels and what you would get in return.
0: On Thursday, Mark Carney will get a chance to do that, as it will be his turn to talk to the European Parliament about where he thinks this political romance is headed. For NPR News, I'm Terry Schultz in Brussels.
18: 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I'm John Bailey with our regular All Things Considered host, Eddie Stewart. 514, Eddie, good afternoon or good evening?
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18: 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Eddie, keeping good company with you for All Things Considered. 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
20: This is All Things Considered from NPR News. I'm Mary Louise Kelly.
19: And I'm Juana Summers. People call it the Burnerverse. It's a loosely connected online community of sports fans. But this anonymous corner of the internet doesn't just talk smack about the athletes they don't like or complain about their team's most recent losses. They have also doxxed young women, making their names and non-consensual explicit videos or images viral on platforms like X and subjecting them to online harassment. EJ Dixon is a senior cultural reporter for Wired magazine, and she recently wrote about this corner of the internet and joins me now to talk about it. Hi there.
8: Hi, thank you for having me.
19: Thanks for being here. EJ, for people who have never heard of the Burnerverse before, what is it and where did it come from?
8: Well, it's ostensibly a community of college sports fan accounts that are anonymous. And I want to be clear, it's not representative of the whole community. Mm-hmm. There are a lot of burner accounts that are pretty innocuous. But there is a segment of the community that is pretty violently racist, misogynistic, and anti-Semitic. And that has made something of a sport out of doxing young women.
19: You mentioned that this is a community of college sports fans. Do we have a sense of how big these burner communities are and who's actually participating in them?
8: It's hard to gauge how big it is because it's so sprawling and it's loosely connected. And every college or university that has a big sports team will have like its own little burner galaxy, as it were. The second part of your question, who belongs to the Burnerverse? It's pretty wide-ranging. I was shocked when I started digging into who is behind these accounts. It's men in their 20s, 30s, 40s, men who are long out of college. It really could be anybody.
19: Your article focuses on the story of a young woman named Maddie Kowalski who found herself at the center of a Burnerverse campaign. Tell us what happened to her.
8: Maddie Kowalski was a University of Florida sophomore last November when she discovered that a bunch of intimate images had been leaked non-consensually of her. And at first, it was just within her college campus and then within the Florida college community. But then it got posted by these burner accounts and it went viral nationally.
19: In recent years, victims of revenge porn now have more legal recourse. All 50 states now have laws that criminalize the non-consensual distribution of intimate images. And last year, President Trump signed the Take It Down Act into law, which made it a federal crime to knowingly share or even threaten to share intimate images, including deepfakes. But as we've been talking about, the burner verse is mostly anonymous. So for women like Maddie Kowalski, is there actually any legal recourse in this situation? Because we don't know who these people are.
8: There is. Thanks to the Florida sexual cyber harassment statute, there was legal recourse for Maddie specifically. And thanks to the Take It Down Act, there is legal recourse for a lot of these victims. But it takes time.
19: Lots of women have been doxxed online over the years for various reasons. As someone who covers the culture, what does this tell you about the ways the internet and its culture are changing?
8: I think the cultural and political climate is definitely playing a role, but there are also so many other little things contributing to this. It's the lack of regulation on platforms like X. It's the incredibly slow pace of our legal institutions, of these universities that see this happening. Like, these institutions are really not keeping pace with how fast the internet is changing. And I think this piece is a pretty harrowing demonstration of that.
19: We've been speaking with EJ Dixon. Her investigation, titled A College Girl Was Exploited on Camera, A Network of Anonymous Men Got to Work, is available to read from Wired Magazine. EJ, thanks for your reporting.
8: Thank you so much.
18: 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I know it comes
8: yes.
18: from me. 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
18: 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Andy Bacher, a member of WFIU for more than 40 years, has just done something remarkable, Eddie. 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
19: It's All Things Considered from NPR News. I'm Juana Summers.
20: And I'm Mary Louise Kelly. We're learning more about why millions of federal student loan borrowers are late on their payments.
19: Many of those borrowers went to the same problem schools.
10: Almost like this school is preying on the vulnerable. And looking back, it's like, oh, they got me.
20: That's ahead. First News.
11: Live from NPR News in Culver City, California, I'm Dwayne Brown. Defense Secretary Pete Hegseth is asking military commanders to send troops deemed well-groomed and physically fit-looking to a gathering in Quantico, Virginia this month. NPR's Quill Lawrence reports.
12: Hegseth has asked military leaders to nominate high-performing junior officers and sergeants to attend what he's calling a State of the Force address at Marine Base Quantico, and specified that they be impeccably groomed and meet physical height-to-weight ratios, according to documents seen by NPR. Last year, Hegseth hastily summoned generals and admirals from around the world to attend a speech about what he called the warrior ethos that included culture war issues like trans troops and dispensations for some troops to grow beards for religious or health reasons. Since he took the Pentagon's top job, Hegseth has often done physical training with troops at bases around the world. Quill Lawrence, NPR News.
11: Iran's top diplomat is in Beijing, where Chinese officials say they're willing to strengthen ties with Tehran while also offering to be a mediator in the Iran war. Here's NPR's Emily Fang.
13: China's top diplomat Wang Yi says the U.S. and Iran should be, quote, rational and restrained, and said the U.S. and Israeli-dominated security architecture of the Middle East was, quote, inadequate and should be reformed. China's leader Xi Jinping also offered for Beijing to mediate a diplomatic truce in the war earlier this month. Xi has a packed traveling schedule this month. He's made stops in Kyrgyzstan, Egypt, and India before he heads to Washington next week to meet with President Trump in an itinerary designed to showcase Beijing's broadening foreign policy reach. Emily Fang, NPR News, Washington.
11: The Fed raised its key interest rate today by a quarter point for the first time in 3 years. This as inflation continues to soar past the Fed's 2% target. Higher interest rates means consumers will pay more for credit cards, auto loans, and indirectly mortgages. This is NPR.
14: This is regional news coverage from the WFIU newsroom. I'm Joni Dugan. Bloomington Mayor Carrie Thompson says all the city's flock cameras are down. The city's license plate reader contract with Flock ended this spring, following public concerns about privacy, tracking, and potential misuse. Thompson says there may be other entities that have Flock cameras in town.
1: Those could be owned by the university, by a hospital system, by private businesses. They could be owned in a plethora of ways, but the city was actually the first to end their contracts.
14: City Council's agenda this week includes a first reading of an ordinance prohibiting use of license plate reader technology and video surveillance systems. Thompson says council wants to define the use of these technologies and what guardrails should be put in place. The council is not expected to discuss the proposed ordinance until its next meeting. Indiana is at the forefront of a federal deregulatory push of environmental protections. Officials from Trump's Environmental Protection Agency visited the state yesterday to announce efforts to put Indiana in charge of issuing coal permits, managing the disposal of coal ash. Ben Thorpe has more.
15: The coal announcement comes as the Trump administration announced a repeal of rules limiting greenhouse gas emissions from gas and coal power plants. EPA Deputy Administrator David Fatui says giving Indiana regulatory authority will safeguard human health and the environment while saving money.
16: It allows Hoosiers to decide what is best for Indiana instead of folks sitting behind desks in Washington, D.C.
15: Governor Mike Braun told reporters the state will still hold companies to high environmental standards.
17: I think to just assume that there would be anything being laxed or done at a lower level of concern or quality would be a bad assumption.
15: Indiana has more coal ash dump sites than any other state. I'm Ben Thorpe in Indianapolis.
14: The program will require a public hearing and public comment period before receiving final approval. For WFIU News, I'm Joni Dugan.
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19: 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I'm Juana Summers.
20: And I'm Mary Louise Kelly. America has not had a Surgeon General for nearly 2 years. That could soon change. Dr. Nicole Sapphire is President Trump's current nominee for the position. She had her confirmation hearing in the Senate today. NPR's Selena Simmons-Duffin was watching. Hey there, Selena.
22: Hi, Mary Louise.
20: Who is Dr. Nicole Sapphire?
22: She's a radiologist and directs breast imaging at Memorial Sloan Kettering Monmouth in New Jersey. She's also a former Fox News commentator. She has a podcast and a book. She is President Trump's third pick for this role. His first pick dropped out early and there was never a hearing. His second pick, Dr. Casey Means, had a hearing but faced fierce pushback over her lack of credentials. Sapphire has faced some pushback from public health groups as well, but not nearly as much.
20: Okay.
22: Today, she pitched herself to senators as a real doctor who's treated patients and as a strong communicator. She did take a few stances that sounded different from the man who would be her boss if she's confirmed, Health Secretary Robert F. Kennedy Jr.
20: Stances on what that are different from the man who would be her boss?
22: Well, vaccines was the big one. So the most interesting moment in the hearing came this morning with the committee chair, Bill Cassidy. He's a Republican from Louisiana who's also a physician who supports vaccines. Secretary Kennedy has a long history of anti-vaccine activism, and to earn his confirmation, he made promises to Cassidy about vaccine policy he has since broken. So right off the bat in this hearing, Cassidy started grilling Sapphire about measles and the MMR vaccine.
25: Does it cause autism?
27: I do not believe childhood vaccines cause autism.
25: And should a parent be vaccinating her child with the MMR?
27: I think that the recommendation is to combat what we are seeing right now, the best tool we have to combat these infections, to save the most lives, and to also create population herd immunity is vaccination against the MMR.
22: They went back and forth for a while, but ultimately Cassidy did seem satisfied by her response. But it's interesting to think about how that position is going to play if and when she's confirmed as Surgeon General. You might recall a past Senate-confirmed leader who supported vaccines lasted less than a month on the job because of clashes with Kennedy.
20: Yeah. Any other areas where there was daylight between Sapphire and Secretary Kennedy?
22: You know, I was also interested in Sapphire's comments about smoking. The Trump administration has really seemed to favor vape companies this term. Kennedy shut down two smoking-related departments at HHS after coming into office. So it was pretty striking to hear Sapphire say this.
27: I am as anti-smoking, anti-tobacco as you could imagine anyone to be.
22: She did say at another point that maybe vapes could help with quitting cigarettes. So it's an area where it'll be interesting to see how this plays out.
20: And Selena, quick update on the other nominees in the hearing today. It wasn't just Sapphire up for confirmation.
22: That's right. Chris Klomp was also in the hearing. He's a former health tech executive who's been running much of the day-to-day operations at HHS since February. He's the nominee to serve as deputy secretary of HHS. And Dr. Timothy Westlake, who is a Wisconsin-based emergency medicine physician, has been nominated to serve as assistant secretary for mental health and substance use. I would say overall, there were some tense moments in the hearing, but the nominees had a pretty friendly reception from senators of both parties. The next step is for the committee to vote on whether to recommend them to the full Senate, and there's no set timeline for that.
20: NPR's Selena Simmons-Steffen, thank you.
22: You're welcome.
19: Millions of federal student loan borrowers are late on their payments. Now we know a little more about why. Recent federal data shows many of these borrowers who aren't paying went to the same problem schools. That is, schools that often market to low-income students and rely on taxpayers to foot the bill. NPR's Corey Turner explains.
0: Back in 2015, Lisa Kallenbaugh was living in the Los Angeles area and struggling.
10: You know, I didn't really have a place to live. I was sleeping in my car.
0: That's when she learned about UEI College. It's a big for-profit chain that offers short-term career training for jobs like dental assistant and electrician. Kallenbaugh enrolled to become a computer tech. It cost nearly $20,000, but...
10: I don't think I paid anything literally like opening up my wallet. It was just all the Pell Grant and the loan.
0: Both came from the federal student aid program. Kallenbaugh remembers the coursework being oddly easy and wasn't sure how it would lead to a good paying job. She finished everything but a required externship that the school struggled to nail down. When it finally did,
10: it was in a far part of LA, and I let them know that. I said, I can't afford the gas to get there. And it was just kind of like, oh, sorry.
0: Kallenbaugh says the school sold itself as a place that would do everything it could to lift up its students. Instead, she says she got a few basic computer skills, no externship, and no job.
10: Almost like this school is preying on the vulnerable. And looking back, it's like, oh, they got me.
0: The only thing Kallenbaugh has to show for it all is more than $10,000 in federal student loan debt. And this is where we get to that new federal data we mentioned in the intro. It shows there are hundreds of for-profit colleges, many of them short-term training programs like UEI, where at least 40% of recent borrowers are late on their payments.
2: These numbers were really jaw-dropping.
0: Eileen Connor heads the Project on Predatory Student Lending, a nonprofit that advocates on behalf of borrowers. And Preston Cooper studies student loan policy at the conservative-leaning American Enterprise Institute.
3: I was really shocked at just how many schools there are out there where a real significant chunk of borrowers are not making payments on their loans.
0: What's going on? Well, first, I asked UEI College.
5: We were concerned, and we need to do better, and it is all hands on deck right now tackling this problem.
0: Joseph Cockrell is a spokesman for UEI. He says the school has since closed Kallenbaugh's program, in part because it was clear it wasn't working well. But the data shows UEI also has a broader non-payment problem right now. That, Cockrell says, is because the pandemic payment pause, plus all the Biden-era talk of loan forgiveness, left borrowers feeling confused.
5: that they didn't know the status of their loans, thought their loans were forgiven, didn't know when or if they had to start repaying.
0: But the student loan experts NPR spoke with say many of these schools with high non-payment rates are also to blame. You can see it in their completion and job placement rates. Too many students are ending up with big debts, but no career to show for it. Not only that, Connor says,
2: if the federal student loan program did not exist, these schools would not exist.
0: That's because many of them market to low-income students who rely on government loans and grants to pay for their training. At many of these schools, Connor says, those federal dollars account for almost all of the school's revenue.
2: Why would anybody give or lend money to someone to go to these schools when it's a near certainty that they're not going to be able to repay it?
0: And Preston Cooper at AEI kind of agrees.
3: I think that if a private lender were looking at a school that has a 40%, 50% delinquency rate on past loans, they would probably say, we're not going to lend to that school.
0: And Cooper says, if a private bank wouldn't tolerate these kinds of losses, why does it make sense for taxpayers? The Trump administration has signaled it doesn't make sense, but it's not clear when or if the Education Department will do anything about it. Corey Turner, NPR News.

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1: Good evening, John, and good evening to you. 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Thank you so much. 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We love you, Libby and Thomas. 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
2: My name is Elena Moore, and I am a political reporter at NPR. 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

0: things considered. I'm Juana Summers.
1: And I'm Mary Louise Kelly. A traffic stop can seem pretty straightforward. Police spot, say, a broken taillight or a driver speeding, so they pull the car over. But what if the stop isn't really about a traffic violation? Investigative journalist Joseph Cox has a new report for the tech news outlet 404 Media, a report on how law enforcement may be pulling people over based, at least in part, on their financial activity that is shared with local police by Border Patrol. Joseph Cox, welcome.
2: Thank you so much for having me.
1: Your story begins with a man named Kyle Olson, who was driving, who gets pulled over in Montana. What happened?
2: The officer goes up to Olson's window and says, hey, it's just that I saw your license plate was a little bit obstructed. The law enforcement officer does search Olson's vehicle and does find, they say, cannabis, marijuana, and some edibles as well. But that obstructed license plate was not really the actual reason for the stop.
1: What was the actual reason?
2: Olson provided us with a DHS document, and it shows that somebody in Border Patrol actually provided a tip-off to the local Montana law enforcement. This Border Patrol official had analyzed Olson's financial activity and previous criminal history and had determined this seems like an interesting person to pull over. At that point in time, Olson was not suspected of any specific crime. It was more based on this analysis of Olson's financial activity. It seemed worth sending this intelligence over to the local police, who would then pull him over.
1: Does CPB obtain a warrant to get this data?
2: The agency declined to answer that question. Based on the available information, it seems unlikely that they're getting a warrant, because that is sort of the entire point of this predictive policing program. These people aren't suspected of a specific crime. They haven't been alleged to have done anything in particular. It is more gathering and sorting through intelligence.
1: You quote in your article a CPB spokesperson who said, these efforts are conducted consistent with applicable law, policy, privacy protections, and oversight requirements. You are describing this as predictive policing.
2: Yeah, so predictive policing is a highly controversial practice, and the idea is that they can pull in all sorts of data and then use that to make predictions of, well, is this area going to face more crime? And that's sort of on the lower end of the, you know, controversy spectrum, right up to, do we think this specific person may have committed a crime, even though we don't suspect they have committed a specific crime. And of course, this is controversial because typically the American justice system works with probable cause, search warrants, and going through the legal process that way.
1: So there will be people listening and thinking, hey, what's the problem? It worked. The predictive policing helped local law enforcement catch somebody they then charged with DUI and went on to charge with possession. What do you say to that?
2: Yeah, I think that's an absolutely fair criticism. I would say that Olson is not the only person who has been swept up in the sort of predictive policing program from Border Patrol. There was an earlier case of someone in Texas that the Associated Press touched on who was entirely innocent. They hadn't done anything. Their car was, you know, aggressively searched by law enforcement, they said. They were still targeted because of the predictive policing model, but they hadn't actually done anything wrong.
1: Joseph Cox, investigative reporter with 404 Media, thank you.
2: Thank you so much.
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1: 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Right now, I mean me. I'm John Bailey. I'm joined by Eddie Stewart, our regular All Things Considered host. Good evening to you.
2: Good evening, John, and good evening to you. 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
3: Live from NPR News in Washington, I'm Ryland Barton. The Federal Reserve is defying President Trump's repeated calls to lower interest rates. Instead, for the first time in more than 3 years, the central bank is raising them. Trump expressed his displeasure in a social media post. NPR's Scott Horsley reports on the Fed's decision today to stick with its campaign to bring down inflation.
4: The central bank raised its benchmark interest rate by a quarter percentage point. The move, which was widely expected, will make it more expensive to borrow money, to buy a car or grow a business or carry a balance on your credit card. The Fed is trying to combat stubborn inflation, which has been rekindled by the U.S. war with Iran. Gasoline prices are averaging well above $4 a gallon, and diesel fuel is at a record high of $6.31 a gallon. Raising interest rates won't necessarily bring lower prices at the gas pump, but it may help tamp down demand. Retail sales data released earlier today show consumers continued to spend freely in August, even as prices rose faster than wages. Scott Horsley, NPR News, Washington.
3: President Trump goes to North Carolina today to support the Republican Senate candidate there. As NPR's Tamara Keith reports, as the midterms approach, Trump has promised to campaign for Republicans in tough races all over the country.
5: Polls have consistently shown Michael Whatley, the Republican nominee for U.S. Senate in North Carolina, trailing the state's former governor, Roy Cooper, a Democrat. Whatley was chairman of the Republican National Committee in 2024, and Trump partially credits him with his win that year. Democrats haven't won a U.S. Senate seat or presidential contest in North Carolina since 2008. But Republicans are now playing defense in a state Trump won by 3 points just 2 years ago. The theory is that Trump, though broadly unpopular, can excite the Republican base, specifically those who otherwise might sit out the midterms. Tamara Keith, NPR News.
3: The European Union has invited Canada to become the first associate member of the bloc. Terry Schultz reports from Brussels.
6: The EU and Canada have both been on the receiving end of President Trump's threats and tariffs and have been looking to reduce their dependence on the U.S. Now they'll seek a new relationship with each other, as EU Commission President Ursula von der Leyen offered to create a new status.
7: I would like to work with you on opening the door for Canada to being the first associate member of the European Union.
6: It's not clear exactly what this status will entail or when it might be realized, but von der Leyen mentioned increasing cooperation in manufacturing, tech, defense, the Arctic, minerals, and AI. For NPR News, I'm Terry Schultz in Brussels.
3: Consumers continue to spend and help power the U.S. economy, according to the latest government snapshot. Retail sales increased a better-than-expected 1.2% last month after dipping a 0.5% in July. This is NPR News.
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9: This is regional news coverage from the WFIU newsroom. I'm Joni Dugan. CenterPoint Energy says that personal information belonging to customers was obtained by an unauthorized third party in a recent data breach. According to a SEC filing Monday, the company said it was made aware of an online post from a third party claiming to have obtained a dataset containing customer information. The utilities company serves multiple counties in South and Central Indiana. Officials took action to start an investigation with the assistance of third-party cybersecurity experts to further protect the company's systems. The company says it intends to continue working with experts to determine the scope of information affected by the incident and notify affected customers as required by law. Officials have notified law enforcement of the incident as well. Indiana University alumnus Jeffrey Thomason and wife Benita Thomason are donating $100 million to the Kelley School of Business. Ethan Sandweiss reports that according to IU, it's the university's largest private gift ever.
10: In recognition of the gift from the Oxford Financial Group CEO, the IU trustees today officially renamed the Kelley School's graduate division to the Thomason Graduate School of Business. IU President Pamela Witten appeared with the trustees on a public Zoom call when the renaming was announced.
11: You know, the gift is transformational in every aspect.
10: Although it doesn't create a new administrative unit, the gift will combine degree programs at Bloomington and Indianapolis under one banner, fund scholarships, and endow faculty positions. Thomason earned his MBA from IU in 1981. For WFIU News, I'm Ethan Sandweiss.
9: And I'm Joni Dugan.
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12: This is All Things Considered from NPR News. I'm Juana Summers.
13: And I'm Mary Louise Kelly. The cost of borrowing money is going up. The Federal Reserve voted today to raise its benchmark interest rate for the first time in 3 years. Board Chairman Kevin Warsh said at today's press conference they are raising rates to tamp down on more than 5 years of inflation.
14: The plain fact is that inflation is too high and has been for too long.
13: So what does this mean for your wallet? Here to break it down are NPR personal finance reporter Stephen Bissaha and NPR senior national political correspondent Mara Liasson. Hi, you two.
15: Hello. Hi there.
13: Hi. So a rate hike, it's a quarter percentage point. That does not sound like a huge amount. Stephen, kick us off. What will this mean for all of us, for consumers?
16: Yeah, near term, it means the cost of borrowing is about to get a little more expensive. That includes mortgages, which they're not directly connected to interest rates, but they are influenced by them. Your standard mortgage has been climbing close to 7%, and this could push us past that point sooner rather than later. The more direct connection is with your credit card. So any new debt you put on that credit card, you'll likely have to pay more in interest on that debt. And any current debt that you already have, you'll have to pay more interest on that, too.
13: More interest. How much more?
16: Honestly, it's not a lot more. I was talking with one of the finance experts at LendingTree about this and was told, you know, today's rate hike is not going to rock anyone's financial world. Like, by their math, if you have about $7,000 in credit card debt, this rate hike will mean paying only a few bucks more each month. Mm. Remember that the Fed today, they only raise interest rates by a quarter of a percentage point. They also projected another similar rate hike this year, though that depends on how the economy's looking. These are all fairly modest moves, and on their own, it shouldn't cause much harm to people's finances.
13: Mara, fairly modest moves, Stephen just said, but politically, high costs are not fairly modest at all.
15: No, they are the number one issue for voters. Voters tell us in every poll and every focus group that the cost of living is their number one concern. You can't eat GDP. And for a very long time, we had this long, stable period of low interest rates and low inflation, but not recently. And the economy and voters' fears for their futures, for their kids' futures, are having a real impact on how they're thinking. We know from the past that inflation defeats presidents, defeats incumbents. That's why President Trump has been asking the Fed to cut rates for a year. That's obviously not what happened today.
13: No, indeed not. Stephen, just to make the basic point, prices are high. They've been high. Consumers are stressed out and have been stressed out about high costs. How does raising interest rates, something that, as you just explained, would actually make quite a few things more expensive, fit in?
16: Yeah, it does seem counterintuitive, right? You know, the Fed's ultimate goal here is reining in inflation, and this is going to raise some costs for consumers, even if it is pretty modest. The thing is, though, even with how stressed consumers are about costs right now, they are still spending. Like this morning, we got retail sales numbers for August, and they grew at 1.2% from a month earlier. So consumer spending not slowing down. And neither is commercial spending, especially, you know, with the AI boom leading to this, like, data center construction wave across the country. So raising interest rates, it is about just tapping the brakes on the economy, ideally to raise borrowing costs, not enough to, like, tank that spending, but just slow it down a little bit. So from the Fed's perspective, this is a little short-term pain, some, like, maybe light whiplash from tapping those brakes, and it is worth it if it means lessening the pain from inflation in the long term.
15: Well, the long term is not what politicians in Washington are thinking about right now. Yeah. Short term pain is what they're worried about. And the Republicans' ability to hold on to control in Washington is based on near term impressions. And people in our swing voter focus groups do not see the difference between $4 gas and a nearly 7% mortgage or a more expensive car loan. High costs are high costs. And voters say it's changing their lives. They can't do the things or buy the things they used to. They say they're not poor, they're broke. They can't go on vacation, or they dipped into their 401k, and they can't afford the things that made up their middle-class lifestyle. And that is a very big deal politically when the middle class feels they can't hang on.
13: Well, speaking of things that the president and other Republicans are worried about, President Trump, he's been calling for lower interest rates. He handpicked Kevin Warsh to be his Fed Reserve chair and gave him a pretty clear marching order, like, I would like to see interest rates go down. That's the opposite of what just happened.
15: Yep. Warsh did not do what Trump wanted him to do. And just a couple of days ago, Trump said the U.S. should be paying, quote, the lowest interest rates in the world. He's also threatened to cut off big chunks of U.S. trade if rates aren't cut. But it looks like his threats backfired.
16: Yeah, I mean, if you're Kevin Warsh, the Fed had this real magnifying glass on it that, like, markets, they were watching to see if the Fed was actually independent from political interference, because we've seen other central banks in other countries, when they lose that independence, when they just respond to political pressure, that can have serious consequences when it comes to inflation and really hurt an economy.
13: Stephen, more rate hikes on the horizon?
16: Yeah, the Fed has signaled that they expect another rate hike before the end of the year. So it's not like we're expecting a spree of rate hikes, but we are certainly not going to see rates go down like President Trump wants, at least not for a while. And this means consumers will likely continue to feel squeezed this year by both the cost of borrowing along with the cost of just about everything else.
13: NPR's Stephen Bisseha and Mara Liasson, thank you both.
16: Thank you.
15: Thank you.
1: 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I'm not the regular host of this show, but I've got the regular host, Eddie Stewart, by my side. Good evening.
2: 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We've got one in Bloomington. Thank you so, so much. And we've got one in Salisbury. I was just talking with John about this. I really want to go visit Salisbury because of the Sculpture Trails Outdoor Museum, which also sounds like a really great thing for us to cover. I've been in the newsroom for about 10 months now, and I am continually surprised by the amount of area that we are able to cover here at the station. Just this week, our lovely reporters have filed stories about things going on wetlands in Fort Wayne. We've got the Indiana Supreme Court is doing a mobile civil case at the Brown County Music Center in Nashville. 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
13: This is All Things Considered from NPR News. I'm Mary Louise Kelly.
12: And I'm Juana Summers. An ectopic pregnancy is a condition where the fertilized egg implants and grows outside the uterus, most often in the fallopian tube, but sometimes elsewhere in the abdomen. This is a medical emergency that requires intervention. The fertilized egg can't become a viable pregnancy and can cause life-threatening bleeding. A new ProPublica investigation finds that deaths from ectopic pregnancies nearly doubled between 2020 and 2025 when compared with the 6 years before. And those numbers, they're much higher in states that have enacted abortion bans. ProPublica data reporter Andrea Suazo joins me now. Welcome.
18: Thank you so much for having me.
12: So if you could just start by telling us, what is it that makes an ectopic pregnancy dangerous, and what is the typical treatment?
18: When an ectopic pregnancy implants in a location outside of the uterus, or in rare cases, you know, in a C-section scar within the uterus, the real risk is that it is going to get big enough to rupture whatever organ or wherever it is implanted, and it causes catastrophic bleeding, which can lead very quickly to death.
12: When you took a look at this data and saw that deaths had jumped up from about 100 to nearly 200 deaths in recent years, what kind of questions did that raise for you?
18: I want to be clear that ectopic pregnancy is rare. The most recent estimates, which are a couple decades old, put it at about somewhere between 1 and 2% of pregnancies. What experts we talked to weren't sure of is, has that incidence rate risen in recent years? And that is something that we don't know, that folks we talked to didn't know, that a lot of people said more research is needed.
12: Yeah.
18: But when you see a doubling of death rates, and to be clear, this is happening nationally, the rise is steeper in states that implemented an abortion ban after the Dobbs decision. And if you're seeing an increase in deaths, that also potentially means there are a lot of bad outcomes that don't end in death.
12: Perhaps the biggest change to maternal health care in recent years is that the Supreme Court overturned Roe v. Wade in 2022, but many abortion bans, they actually do have exceptions for ectopic pregnancies, and yet you still see a steeper increase in states with bans. What's going on there?
18: Well, one thing that I think is important to note is that broadly, the states that have implemented strict abortion bans have for a long time had worse maternal outcomes than states that did not implement a ban. They may not have expanded Medicaid access. There may be fewer resources for pregnant women for postpartum care. However, what we saw in kind of combing through some lawsuits where women who had ectopic pregnancies are alleging delays in care, and just in talking to doctors, is that even if a state exempts ectopic pregnancy care from its abortion ban, there is that gray area before you can definitively see an ectopic pregnancy on an ultrasound. Doctors that we talked to feared that women are just being told to come back and come back and come back until something has gone wrong, or in the best case scenario, until they can locate that pregnancy and intervene. I think one of the other things that comes up here is ectopic pregnancies are typically going to cause complications before you get in for your first prenatal visit at your OBGYN's office.
12: Right.
18: That's usually around 10 weeks. And if you're experiencing pregnancy complications before that, generally you are going to go to the emergency department. And so emergency medical doctors may not be as aware of what they can and can't do within the confines of an abortion law. And they may just have less experience dealing with reproductive health issues.
12: Andrea, when you and your colleague spoke with doctors and maternal health experts and present them with this data, to what degree do they see abortion restrictions as a significant factor in this increase?
18: I think it's very complicated to unpack that question, but there are potentially a lot of other things that are going into either the rate at which women are getting ectopic pregnancies. There are some risk factors, recent rises like an increase in sexually transmitted infections that occurred during the pandemic that could have led to increases in sort of fallopian tube scarring, which could increase the rate of ectopic pregnancies. And so experts broadly said we should study this, but it is really, really hard to unpack all of the possible variables. You know, death certificate data comes at the very end of each of these stories of a woman who didn't get care in time.
12: We've been speaking with Andrea Suazo of ProPublica. Her piece, reported with Agnel Philip, is online now. Thanks so much for sharing your reporting.
18: Thank you so much for having me.
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2: Yes, and when you do, and I just want to say, hi, I'm Eddie Stewart. We have John Bailey on the other mic. Welcome to this drive. 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And then you can also join people like Malcolm Webb, who writes, he was motivated to give because of the generosity of Nancy Berner. Thank you so much, Malcolm. Also, I believe I interviewed you for a story. Hi, Malcolm. But yeah, we've got Malcolm and Jeff. You can join people like Rosalie White. 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And you can join Libby Arnold and Thomas Martin. 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
21: In Los Angeles, I'm Kai Rizdahl. Wednesday today, 16 September. Good as always to have you along, everybody. Kevin Warsh, the global economy is discovering, is a man of few words. So few, in fact, that in just a single one of his answers at his press conference today can be found his working theory of this economy.
22: As you might know, I'm not a data point dependent guy, so I won't react one way or another to data that shows up on our doorstep. But on your first question, I think the more important one, what transpired in the 7 weeks since we last met?
21: What indeed?
22: I'll highlight three things that have happened in that intermeeting period.
21: Please do.
22: One is, I may have had a judgment 7 weeks ago about the strength of the economy. There's been a pretty wide-ranging set of data, including the labor markets, that the economy has strengthened. You might have heard me say that in Jackson Hole a few weeks ago. It's a judgment that I have and the committee has.
21: I heard you back then, indeed. Please go on.
22: Second, inflation trends. I said in Jackson Hole, trends matter. I said in Jackson Hole, we need to look outside the window and interrogate reality. My judgment some weeks ago was the inflation summer trends weren't passing the test. I've seen very little information since that would make me reverse that decision, so I've stuck with it.
21: Inflation trends not passing the test, that is important. Thing number three, then.
22: And the third thing that's changed in 7 weeks are geopolitics. I mean, there's no hiding from hot spots around the world. And our judgment about what is the most likely or least likely of the geopolitical situation has changed.
21: Changed as in not gotten better.
22: All three of those things lend themselves to a firm, unanimous decision today.
21: And that, ladies and gentlemen, is how the Federal Reserve's target for its main interest rate finds itself this afternoon, a quarter of a percentage point higher than it was when the day began. Wall Street today, well, I'll tell you what, when the Fed chairman starts talking about inflation trends not passing the test, traders do not much care for that. We will have the details when we do the numbers.

0: The thing about Chairman Warsh not doing the forward guidance thing is that markets are kind of left on their own to figure out what's going on, and that can get bumpy sometimes. Exhibit A for us of late is the bond market caught between elevated inflation and a tight-lipped Fed. What's that like, do you suppose? Marketplace's Sabri Benishore made some calls.
1: You know, usually it's the stock market people who get all the glory and the headlines and the views. Now it's the bond people's time to shine.
2: Certainly it's nice to be one of the first calls rather than in the second round.
1: Marvin Lowe is senior global macro strategist at State Street Markets. There's $161 trillion worth of bonds in the world, more than the value of all stocks.
2: It's the bond market that drives everything.
1: They touch everything from mortgages to stocks. One of the many things that drives the bond market is the Federal Reserve, though, and under Kevin Warsh, the Fed has stopped telling the bond market what it's thinking as much. Vinny Blue does fixed income research for Raymond James, which is a marketplace underwriter. He says a terse Fed is cool with him.
3: Clients are going to come to us and want to know what we think. It really opens up an opportunity for us to fill that void that the Fed may not be filling as much as they used to.
1: Still, the spotlight is not always kind. Andrew Clinton is CEO of Clinton Investment Management. They do a lot with municipal bonds.
4: You know, up until I would say 6 weeks ago, everything was going quite swimmingly. It was a good year for fixed income in general and municipal bonds in particular.
1: And then oil prices went up and market interest rates started to go up and bond prices went down.
4: The reversal and the meaningful rise in interest rates over the last, call it, month and a half to 2 months has been, to put it plainly, unwelcome and something that's upset clients.
1: Nobody likes to see the value of something they bought go down. Clinton and other advisors are spending a lot of time reminding people that they're still going to get their interest from their bonds. They're still going to get paid back and they don't need to freak out.
5: They're always concerned about, oh my God, I'm losing price appreciation. And you are, but the income that you're going to earn is going to well exceed that loss.
1: Leslie Falconio is head of taxable fixed income strategy at UBS.
5: And I think it's just difficult for fixed income investors, particularly now, given the level of uncertainty, to not look past a very short term.
1: TBH, it's kind of hard for anyone to do that these days. In New York, I'm Sabri Benishore for Marketplace.

0: There are few industries higher on the sensitive to interest rates list than housing. It's basically a math problem, right? With a dash of, as Chairman Warsh said today, geopolitics and some behavioral economics thrown in for good measure. Marketplace's Kelly Wells explains.
1: Two things dictate how much it costs every month to own a home: the cost of the home itself and the cost of borrowing the money to buy it. The first has been a problem for a while, says Bankrate analyst Jeff Ostrowski.
2: Home prices remain at record levels. And so home prices are really pushing the outer bounds of affordability.
1: He says that's a classic supply and demand issue.
2: There just aren't a whole lot of existing homes on the market. And that small supply of homes for sale is being competed over by buyers who are willing to bid up.
1: And while that's been happening, interest rates have also gone up. Lenders are asking for more return on their money because they're spooked by the effects of the war in the Mideast.
3: Oil has spiked, and then that's all coupled with, inflation levels.
1: John Hummel is head of home lending at U.S. Bank. He says as long as those factors stick around, housing is not going to get any more affordable, and more would-be home buyers are just going to stay on the sidelines.
4: Once rates hit 7%, I think home buyers are reticent to put in an application and to shop for a home.
1: Jessica Louts is deputy chief economist with the National Association of Realtors. And she says even when monthly payment doesn't change much, there's something about the psychology of cresting another round number that makes buyers stop buying.
4: When you hit 7% versus 6.8, where rates have been, is only a difference of less than $50 on the median price home with a 20% down payment. But it's a change in mindset.
1: Louts says 7% might feel high, but some context: the historical average since the early 70s is 7.74%. I'm Kaylee Wells for Marketplace.

0: There are a whole lot of reasons that people leave the workforce. Retirement, taking care of their loved ones, sometimes their own health, too. The Bureau of Labor Statistics put out a study last year about people with health conditions that limit their ability to work. July 2024 was the sample period, and during that month, they found that labor force participation for that group, labor force participation, of course, the percentage of working age people working or looking to work, was around 27%. For people without conditions that limit their working ability, it was 74%. So with that as prologue, here's the latest installment of our series, Clocked Out.
1: My name is Sarah Turner. I live in Seattle, Washington. I worked as a program advisor with a community college's ESL program, and I really loved my job. I thought it was a great fit. And then in early July 2024, I had a pulmonary embolism, which was multiple clots in my lungs. I had a stroke, and it's been really difficult to look at a screen for extended periods of time since then. And also, I have a lot of post-stroke fatigue, so it's just really hard to make it through a day. So I tried going back to work about 6 or 8 weeks after the event. By the end of the day, when I would be taking the bus home, I would just feel like ripping my eyes out and feeling like I don't know if I can do this. It was sometime in November or December that I was asking my boss if it was possible to have a part-time position, and it was clear that it wasn't. So it was in that meeting that I decided I had to leave. So the first weeks were just kind of a haze. I felt like something was starting to coalesce a little bit in the fall, when I had been aware of this organization that does ESL classes and looks for volunteer tutors. I was like, well, now I'm not working, and I get to feel like I'm good at something, which is the thing that's like hard to come by when you're not working and don't have a lot of like projects or something that you're really involved in. The woman that I'm tutoring, one day she asked me, "Are you retired?" I'm 43 and didn't think that I'd be at the end of my work life. And I told her, "Well, I'm not retired, but I'm not working, and I don't know if I'm going to work again." We've been really fortunate that my husband works in software engineering and definitely earning enough for us to be able to make it. Because we're financially doing okay, I still have hope of like, how can I support my community without needing to earn a paycheck?
0: Sarah Turner there in Seattle, Washington. If you had to leave your job or the workforce entirely, no matter what the reason, tell us about it, would you? Marketplace.org/clockedout.
2: 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John Bailey here with Eddie Stewart. Good evening to you.
3: Good evening. 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
0: This is Marketplace. I'm Kai Rizdahl. To review, then, the Federal Reserve did indeed raise its benchmark interest rate today, first time in 3 years. Chairman Kevin Warsh stayed true to his word. No forward guidance was forthcoming, no hint of what the central bank is thinking about what it might do in the weeks and months to come. The thing about running an economy, though, is that what that future might bring is way outside your control. And that brings me to our economic explainer of the day.
4: Fiscal dominance is this macroeconomic phenomena
0: in which the government has to borrow so much money that the central bank is no longer able to pursue its own monetary policy. Our guides today, Véronique de Rougy, chair and senior research fellow at the Mercatus Center, that's at George Mason University, Rashad Ahmed at the Anderson Institute for Finance and Economics, and Ken Kuttner, professor of economics at Williams College. Fiscal dominance doesn't fit into an exact definition.
4: It's like a phenomena that's kind of nebulous in that it's not like something mechanical happens that we call fiscal dominance.
5: I hate to say it, but you kind of know it when you see it type of thing.
0: What you see in an economy in a state of fiscal dominance is monetary policymakers, the Fed, just for instance, being forced to act in certain ways by fiscal policymakers. That's Congress and the president.
4: We can think of it as a situation where the central bank

0: mind?
1: One textbook example from history is post-World War II United States.
0: So during World War II,
2: Secretary of the Treasury Henry Morgan Ford Jr. announces the issue of defense bonds.
0: The government wanted to keep borrowing costs low, and that was, you know, it was a war after all. The war was going on, and he needed to raise a lot of funds.
2: Month by month, the defense bond total grew.
3: The government sold something near $185 billion worth of war bonds, all in all. That's in 1940s dollars. The national debt jumped from $49 billion in 1941 to almost $260 billion by the end of 1945.
4: It is vital that a debt of this proportion be managed soundly so as not to upset the country's economy.
0: And the central bank, the Fed, agreed to buy a lot of debt.
1: And they did this because they needed to help the Treasury afford that debt.
3: So through the war and for a while afterward, the Fed kept interest rates low even as inflation started to rise.
5: That's fiscal dominance.
3: There you have it. Monetary policy dictated by the government's borrowing needs.
1: It's debated, but some folks argue that the inflation jumps in the 1970s that followed all of this could have been related to this persistent period of unusually low interest rates that fiscal dominance brought about.
0: You tend to see it in governments of like developing countries.
3: Zimbabwe and Venezuela are some recent examples. Government debt got so high there that the central banks essentially printed money to help the government cover its debts. That led to hyperinflation, which is a very bad thing.
5: The reason why fiscal dominance strikes fear in the heart of economists and financial markets is that the outcomes are not pleasant.
0: Those are really extreme cases. You can imagine a less extreme case where the government goes to the central bank and says, hey, you know, we're really having trouble. Could you please relax monetary policy to lower the interest rates and the debt we have to pay?
3: Right now, we are paying $3 billion every single day, $1 trillion a year to cover the interest on our debt. And that's happening as demand for new government debt, treasury bonds and bills and notes, that's going down. So the yields on 30-year bonds, they're at a 19-year high. Both the 10-year and the 30-year are above 5%.
0: Without naming any names, you might be a situation where a certain president might go to the Fed and say, well, look, we would really like you to keep interest rates low to make it easier to issue more debt. Wouldn't it be nice to keep interest rate low in order to allow the government to do that?
3: Hypothetically, of course.
0: And if that were to happen, then you can imagine after some period of time, you would start to see inflation rising, or you would certainly see no progress towards lower inflation.
5: And this is the problem with fiscal dominance, is like ultimately, I think it means that the fiscal side has refused to do what it should be doing, which is to control the debt.
3: The obligatory caveat here is that the chairman of the Federal Reserve is only one interest rate setting vote out of 12.
5: Ultimately, the Fed can decide not to.
3: We should say, because it's true, that U.S. government debt is one of the safest investments in the world. So the Fed is not in a position like Venezuela's central bank or Zimbabwe's. But if, and again, hypothetically, if the federal government gets too burdened with expensive debt,
5: the monetary side is going to be put in a position to control the debt by letting inflation go. That's not good. Or it's going to be put in a position to fight inflation with the winds blowing in its face and making it really, really, really hard.
3: Headwinds, you say? Well, the president is at war with Iran. Crude oil is trading right around $105 a barrel. There are more trade wars than you can count and countless billions being spent on artificial intelligence. All of that is blowing straight in the Fed's face while the national debt goes up and up. New inflation figures coming to us to help us see how the Fed's inflation fight is going 2 weeks from today. Hey, it's Kai Rizdahl, the host of Marketplace. 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
0: Thank you, Amy. We're looking for two more folks, you and someone else, to come through before we make the switch to classical music for the evening in just 2.5 minutes. 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

You know, this is my favorite symphony, but you must not tell anybody, because I am not supposed to like it. That's the composer, Vaughan Williams, talking about his second symphony, a London symphony. Hi there, this is Bill McLaughlin. Welcome to Exploring Music, and this week we are exploring the world of Ralph Vaughan Williams. And knowing that a London symphony was actually his favorite piece, even though in the years after it was composed, the critics became less fond of it, I thought we should hear one more movement before we move on. Music heard in March of 1914. Let's hear the finale of Vaughan Williams' A London Symphony. Once again, this is Sir Adrian Bolt with the London Philharmonic.

To run down the Thames so is to run one's hand over the pages in the Book of England from end to end. There comes first squalid stretches of mean homes right and left, and then the dingy industrialism of the south side, and on the north bank the polite long front of nice houses. Out to the open we go, to windy freedom and trackless ways. Light after light goes down. England and the kingdom, Britain and the empire, the old prides and the old devotions glide abeam, astern, sink down upon the horizon, pass, pass, the river passes, London passes, England passes. Those are words of H.G. Wells, which Vaughan Williams had in mind when he was composing the finale of his A London Symphony. We've just heard the last movement of the London Symphony, performed by the London Philharmonic under Sir Adrian Bolt. "You have really done it this time," Holst writes. "Not only have you reached the heights, but you've taken your audience with you. Also, you have proved the musical superiority of England to France. I wonder if you realized how futile and tawdry Ravel sounded after your epilogue. I wish I could tell you how I and everyone else was carried away on Friday. However, it is probably unnecessary, as I expect you know it already." So that's March of 1914. Summer of 1914 brings the First World War, and Vaughan Williams, at the age of 42, and incidentally, Ravel, at the age of 39, volunteered for service. They were both long in the tooth. Here's a letter from Vaughan Williams to Holst, just as they're about to be posted to France. He writes, "We are on the eve, all packed and ready. I can't say more. Write to me occasionally. My wife will give you the address. Good luck to you. I feel that perhaps after the war, England will be a better place for music than before." And then they're in the Battle of the Somme, the Battle of Verdun. Vaughan Williams writes to Holst from the front. "I've indeed longed to be home in many ways during the last month. But in other ways, I should not like to come home for good till everything is over, or in some other normal way. I sometimes dread coming back to normal life with so many gaps. Especially, of course, George Butterworth. He had left most of his manuscript to me. And now I hear that Bevis Ellis was killed. Out of those seven who joined up together in August of 1914, only three are left. I sometimes think now that it was wrong to have made friends with people much younger than oneself, because soon there will be only the middle-aged left." Vaughan Williams was in the middle of the horrifying trench warfare which dominated the Western Front. As he drove this ambulance to the battlefield and picked up these maimed and dying young men, he began to dream again of England, but as he put it, not lambkins frisking, as most people take it for granted, but a landscape that he'd learned from the poems of George Herbert, of Bunyan, of William Blake, paintings of Samuel Palmer. It'll be another 3 or 4 years before those dreams come to fruition in music. Meantime, back in England, Holst is at work on his masterpiece, The Planets. And the first movement is Mars, Bringer of War.

Actually, Holst started in at work on this series of pieces called The Planets just before the war began. So that dreadful pounding rhythm, he imagined before the tanks ran into battle and before the poison gas started to drop along the Somme. Holst and von Williams kept in touch throughout the war. For a period of time, von Williams was posted to Greece, actually rather near Constantinople. And then somebody looked at this man in his later 40s with his distinguished education and figured out that he was officer material, brought him back to England, put him in officer school for a year, and then shipped him back to France just in time for the German assault on the Marne in the spring of 1918. Von Williams stayed in the army all the way through 1919. He was 47 years old when he was discharged. It was time to pick up the pieces. Across the English Channel, in France, Ravel was doing the same thing. His health had been shattered during his war duty. And when Ravel picked himself up and tried to find inspiration to compose again, he went back to a dream of France during the 17th century. Listen to a little bit of Le Tombeau de Couperin.

Well, if music can heal, this is a case of asking the physician to heal himself. Those little pieces, originally for piano, called Le Tombeau de Couperin, brought Ravel back to life. In Vaughan Williams' case, it was a violin piece, a little work on which he'd made some sketches before the war. Coming back to England, he went off to the Cotswolds out to the country, stayed with some friends, and was meditating on a poem of George Meredith on the lark. Here's the beginning of the poem. He rises and begins to round. He drops the silver chain of sound. Let's hear Nigel Kennedy play The Lark Ascending.

0: Our valley is his golden cup, and he the wine which overflows to lift us with him as he goes, till lost on his aerial rings in light, and then the fancy sings. Poetry of George Meredith, which Ralph Vaughan Williams had in mind when he composed this work for solo violin and orchestra, The Lark Ascending. That was Nigel Kennedy playing with the City of Birmingham Symphony Orchestra, conducted by Simon Rattle before he was Sir Simon. Beautiful recording also includes the Elgar Violin Concerto. 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Drop us a line. Let us know how you like this sort of inquiry into composers' lives and music. Write to us via our website. 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
0: Vaughan Williams continued to ruminate on an England which had passed long before he had been born. So it's natural that most of the critics would look at Vaughan Williams' next big piece called A Pastoral Symphony and imagine that it had to do with the English countryside. But the composer writes, no, it's really wartime music, going back to the time he was in France. A great deal of this piece incubated when I used to go up night after night with the ambulance wagon at Écouave, and we went up a steep hill, and there was a wonderful Courtauld-like landscape in the sunset. It's not really English lambkins frisking at all, as most people take for granted. If I hear the opening, this sort of gentle meandering in the winds, it sounds rather French to me, in fact. However, the lines against it in harp, cello, and basses sound English.

I'll leave it to you to make up your mind. Andre Previn conducts the London Symphony Orchestra, the first movement of Vaughan Williams' Symphony No. 3, a pastoral symphony.

Andre Previn conducting the London Symphony Orchestra, the first movement of Vaughan Williams' A Pastoral Symphony, a piece first heard at Queen's Hall in London on the 26th of January, 1922. The composer was just about 50 years old. Now, here's an irony. A composer who wrote 9 symphonies in total, and he only gets his 3rd symphony done by the time he turns a half century. If you did that with Beethoven, he'd already have written 8 of his 9 symphonies, and poor Schubert, for example, who also wrote 9 symphonies, would have been dead for 19 years. But Vaughan Williams was blessed not only with a long life, but a great creative mind which kept developing. Let's hear just one movement, all the time we have now, I'm afraid, of a Mass in G minor, which he wrote the following year. He said, "Look at me, I'm an atheist, but there's no reason an atheist couldn't write a good Mass." Here's the Kyrie of the Mass in G minor.

Ironic, isn't it? The young composer who vowed never to write a symphony when he was a young man, but actually wound up writing 9 of them, was also a self-proclaimed agnostic who wrote a great deal of profoundly moving religious music. That was the Kyrie from the Mass in G minor with Sir David Wilcox conducting the choir of King's College, Cambridge. And that's all the time we have for the music of Vaughan Williams today. In tomorrow's show, we're going to hear Vaughan Williams coming to terms with the neoclassicism of Stravinsky, the violin concerto, also meeting Falstaff in an opera called Sir John in Love, and going all the way through the 4th and 5th symphonies right into the heart of the Second World War. Hope you can stick with us tomorrow. Meantime, stay right where you are because there's great programming coming up right here. Exploring Music is produced by Sidney Gillard at WFMT in Chicago and produced and engineered by Bill Sigmund at Digital Island Studios here in New York City. Our production assistants are Ella Pinsloop, Eric Opland, Adela Skoronsky, and Weston Williams. Rebecca Neistat is the WFMT production and syndication manager. 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I'm Bill McLaughlin. 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